0: public good.
1: Our government isn't a bunch of buildings. It's people. And that's what, you know, the Sammys is about.
0: Normally, several dozen honorees are celebrated, but this year, only 4 awards were given. More on that story coming up in about 20 minutes.
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3: What a beautiful day at Corks and Brews last Sunday. With perfect weather, a stunning setting along the San Joaquin River, and an incredible turnout, KVPR's annual spring fundraiser was a wonderful success. 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
0: Tomorrow brings another sunny day, around 90 degrees across the valley floor. Saturday stays near 91, and Sunday climbs into the mid-90s as well. Overnight lows continue mostly 60s. The foothill areas are going to be moving from around 80 tomorrow to the mid-80s by Sunday. Up in the mountains, a little bit cooler and crisper in the 70s. This is KVPR.
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5: 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I'm Elsa Chang.
6: And I'm Mary Louise Kelly. In Death Valley National Park, there's a cavern protected by fences and video surveillance. At its bottom lies a deep pool of water. This pool is the only home of the critically endangered Devil's Hole pupfish. They've lived there for millennia. About a year ago, their population dropped to the lowest level ever recorded. As NPR's Nell Greenfield Boyce reports, government biologists had to act at a time when federal science was facing its own crisis.
7: For decades, both scientists and the public have marveled over how the one-inch-long iridescent Devil's Hole pupfish ekes out an existence in a single overheated fishbowl made of rock. When Kevin Wilson was a kid back in the 1970s, he visited while on a trip with his mom.
8: I have vivid memories at 9 years old looking down off of this observation deck down into Devil's Hole.
7: He now works for the National Park Service and says in late 2024, Devil's Hole contained 200 fish, which for this species seemed pretty good. But that December, and then again a couple of months later, distant earthquakes created waves in the hole's normally still water. These huge waves sloshed back and forth, sweeping across a shallow rock shelf, wiping it clean and removing algae. The algae that is the main food for these fish. And because this happened in winter, the algae couldn't regrow. Wilson says in late February of last year, only 20 fish were left.
8: There was a real possibility of this species being extirpated from its only habitat on the planet.
7: But about a mile away from Devil's Hole, there's a building with a 100,000-gallon tank with lots of Devil's Hole pupfish. That's because over a decade ago, some eggs were taken from the wild to create a backup population. Olin Feuerbacher manages this facility. He's a biologist with the U.S. Fish and Wildlife Service. He says putting some captive raised fish into Devil's Hole to boost the numbers if things got dire had long been a possibility.
9: It's in our strategic plan as an option, but it's one that nobody really wanted to talk about because we never thought that we would be in that position.
7: This drastic step could have unforeseen effects. He says a team with representatives from 3 different government agencies spent about 2 weeks discussing whether or not to do it. Just as the new administration in the White House

What a beautiful day at Corks and Brews last Sunday. With perfect weather, a stunning setting along the San Joaquin River, and an incredible turnout, KVPR's annual spring fundraiser was a wonderful success. Thank you to our generous hosts, Dr. Kevin and Linda Lester, to our presenting sponsor, EECU, Vintner coordinator, Barry Bennett, and to all of the sponsors, volunteers, staff, attendees, Vintners, breweries, and food vendors who made the day possible.

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11: You're back with On Point. I'm Meghna Chakrabarty, and today we are talking about President Donald Trump's face and his name and really how he's putting as many of both those things as possible on places like federal buildings. We have various government programs named after President Trump. His signature is going to be on the U.S. currency. It's the first time a sitting president's signature has been on the dollar. Then we recently had the announcement that for the 250th anniversary of the United States, his face will be on the U.S. passport as well. The list goes on and on and on. And we're asking why. Why is Trump doing this? Why do autocrats and dictators and monarchs tend to want their image everywhere? And Gal Beckerman is with us today. He is a staff writer at The Atlantic. He's written about this in an article titled Trump's Giant Face is Everywhere. And he's also author of How to Be a Dissident. Jason Stanley also joins us as well. He's chair of American Studies at the Monk School of Global Affairs and Public Policy at the University of Toronto and author of Erasing History, How Fascists Rewrite the Past to Control the Future. And Professor Stanley, you had said earlier, and I appreciated your pushback earlier, that venerating political leaders is part of American exceptionalism, and it's not as common maybe in other democracies. Point well taken. But I would also add, though, that, again, the key thing for me is that we at least tended to wait until that person was out of office or dead. So why that is a question that we turned to Jeffrey Patterson. He's a lecturer at the University of Texas at Austin, and he focuses on how a nation's collective memory of political leaders is crafted. And Patterson tells us that Trump putting his name and face in so many places, he believes it actually goes against American tradition.
12: In the United States, historically, when we use coinage or buildings or naming rights over public buildings, is very rare for it to be a sitting president or even someone in a leadership role who is still alive. Generally speaking, these are venerations that we do after the person has either passed on or at least is no longer in office.
11: And Patterson says there's a reason why we wait until that person is no longer in power. It goes to the core of the idea of what this nation should truly be about.
12: There is an idea within the United States ever since our founding, the idea that this is a government of the people and by the people and for the people. And so we give a reverence to the public sphere as a collective, not as an individual. Whereas in other countries, certainly naming public structures after leaders, often it's authoritarian leaders, because it helped convert political power into symbolic permanence.
11: Historically, Americans have expected their elected leaders to reflect the nation's founding democratic ideas, which means that it's the office that the person holds, which we have traditionally valued, not exclusively the individual, him or herself.
12: They're usually temporary leaders that we look back for in history for lessons and for examples, but not necessarily something that continues on and on over the history.
11: This is why Patterson says that Trump impressing his brand on America's governmental spaces, he thinks it could have an impact long after Trump's presidency ends.
12: These monuments and names are attempt to shape how the future generations remember the regime or the political office holder. He's not presented as a temporary figure, but as someone who's with the nation's historical destiny. And so that naming infrastructure after them reinforces the idea of the country and the leader being really kind of inseparable in some values or aspects. In terms of authoritarian structures, usually they do this because physical infrastructure outlasts propaganda, social media. Authoritarian systems usually lack reliable permanence in the public sphere.
11: Well, that's Jeffrey Patterson. He's a lecturer at the University of Texas at Austin. Jason Stanley, give me your response.
13: Yeah, so I agree with some of that, and I disagree with other aspects. I mean, Mount Rushmore is kind of a federation of greatness. So I think, you know, I reiterate this because I think we've got to address this eventually if we're ever going to prevent this from happening again. I think the temporality point is important and significant. It obviously is. And I think it's there. It's connected to corruption. An ideology is a culture. As you said, this is in DC. There's all these government workers walking around. They're learning that America is Trump. And so they should do everything he says. They shouldn't police his corruption. The corruption is happening now during his lifetime. So that I think is why the temporality is there, because it's there to justify the corruption. And I agree with Gall's comment earlier that it represents this as natural. And this is an old point in the theory of ideology. Althusser makes it. Althusser says ideology has no history. And what he means by that is you think it's always been there. And so that's my worry about what's going to happen going forward, because we have now created a culture where the president is a dictator who can enrich himself with the presidency, get billions and billions of dollars. And if that is our new, if ideology has no history, the next generation is going to think this is how it's always been.
11: Yeah. Actually, can I, Gall, I'll let you respond to that in just a second. But Jason, let me stick with this, the corruption and self-enrichment point. Because to me, this gets to the recent deal of changing Palm Beach Airport's name to President Donald J. Trump International Airport. That's happened within the state of Florida. But part of the deal is that if memory serves, part of the deal is that items sold within the airport can only be sold there if they're approved by the Trump Organization or are in fact products sold by the Trump Organization. And I don't know, my view of the Emoluments Clause finds that to be flat out illegal.
13: Well, there's no emoluments clause anymore. And that's, again, ideology is the next president. I mean, you can make now billions off the presidency. And what are they going to do? The next president, why can't the next president do it? I mean, it's a conundrum, right? If the next president can't do it, you are saying Trump is special and great. So, you know, you might think the next president should do it. Trump has shown this is the new culture. The president is the dictator and you get billions and billions of dollars from the presidency. Again, we built up to this because our previous presidents all left with 100 million, 80 million, 200 million. So, you know, but this is just this to the nth extreme.
11: Go ahead.
14: I think that this notion of permanence is something that seems very much on Trump's mind, you know, mm-hmm. and not just in these projections of his name and, you know, and his image everywhere. I mean, think about the projects that really seem to capture his imagination, you know, building this enormous arch in D.C., you know, creating the ballroom. This seems to be where his passion lies. And, you know, I do wonder often about sort of what it means for, you know, future presidents. You know, will this become kind of a competition of permanence, which would very much undermine, you know, those American values that, you know, that we talked about before, the democratic values we talked about before. Or is this a uniquely Trump phenomenon that's a projection of one man's sort of enormous ego or need to project his ego in this way?
11: So,
13: that's the conundrum.
11: Yeah. And I'm thinking that reaching or believing in permanence through changing the physical landscape is, I understand people of great ego definitely try to do that a lot, but it's also never truly permanent because I'm thinking of, you know, the considerable controversy there's been over the past many years about, you know, statues in the southern United States celebrating Confederate soldiers and generals, right? They were put up initially as a demonstration by those southern states of like, this is still part of our culture. This is still part of what we venerate and celebrate. And then in more recent times, many of them have been taken down as a demonstration of no, this is not part of American history, which we believe is worthy of celebration any longer, meaning they are not permanent.
14: And I would make even an additional point to that, which is, you know, when you think about when dictators fall in countries in the world, authoritarian countries in the world, you know, what's one of the first things that people do when they rush out into the street?
11: Yeah.
14: They topple the sculptures. They topple the monuments to those leaders as personifications of their rule. So I think for the people as well, they represent this sense of somebody trying to tower over their individuality, of somebody trying to take something away from them because they symbolize that. It's almost the first thing that people want to get rid of when they finally find themselves free.
11: Mm-hmm. Jason, do you want to jump in?
13: Yeah, Magna, I just wanted to take issue with something you said.
11: Sure.
13: You said that the statues were put up by the southern states to show that this was part of their culture. I disagree with that.
11: Okay.
13: I think they were put up to justify the Jim Crow regime.
11: Mm.
13: The symbols and the laws, again, ideology is a set of practices and representations are there to justify the practices. The practice was white supremacy. The practice was embedded in the laws, as critical race theory says. The laws reflect an ideology. The statues were there to represent the Jim Crow regime. As Gall just said, the statues of Stalin were there to represent the Soviet Union's laws. So, you know, you take them down, you take the representations down because they're there to justify a set of laws and practices that you no longer want to have. And now the restoration of them goes along with the elimination of the Voting Rights Act because uh-huh. we've now returned to Jim Crow.
11: Yeah, I actually don't disagree with that. And I appreciate that sort of elaboration of the point of these statues. There's something else about how Trump impresses himself, his view of the world, even his style, not just on the pictures that we're talking about or the signatures or his name, but even in the way he dresses and the way he's asking other people to dress. And this, and I want to bring this up because again, it's about how is he molding and shaping the psychology of Washington, D.C. Because I'm going to borrow something from Keith Richberg, who wrote about this in the Washington Post. He said, a personality cult is a way to demand fealty through fear and a theatrical way to enforce conformity. When everyone is expected to wear a Kim lapel pin, not wearing one can cost you your head. Iraqi military commanders sported the same Saddam Hussein style mustache in obsequious imitation, terrified to do otherwise. Forced public praise to the point of idiotic excess also makes it impossible for collaborators to later claim they were dissenters all along. Now, we talked about what the cabinet has said about the president, but in terms of even what you wear, I was thinking about those Florsheim shoes that the president has been, you know, he's like, I know your shoe size. I'm going to send you some Florsheims. And all of a sudden, everyone's wearing the same style of shoe, whether it fits or not, Gull.
14: Yes. I mean, it reminds me of, and Jason will know this reference, but in Vaclav Havel, in his Power of the Powerless book, he has a story about a greengrocer who puts up a sign in his window saying, people of the world, workers of the world unite, which is, of course, the ideology of the Communist Party there. And Havel really, you know, thinks deeply about, you know, why is he putting this up? He might not believe in the ideology, but he just doesn't want to be bothered. He doesn't want, you know, he wants to conform. He doesn't want to, you know, stand out or make himself different. He just wants sort of to do what he has to do, to keep his head down in a way. But in doing that, he's reinforcing the ideology and creating that kind of surround sound, that makes it difficult for anybody to break with it.
11: Jason, I'd love to hear you on this. Yeah, go ahead.
13: Yeah, I mean, I think there's an extra element as well. A greengrocer point is well taken, but the extra element is humiliation.
11: Yeah.
13: Trump needs to be the only one, and he wants to humiliate those around him because he is the only leader ever. And so this element of humiliation is very present here. It's very present in his, in the structure that we're seeing. The people around him can't be leaders. I mean, you know, we're supposed to think J.D. Vance is his successor, but J.D. Vance has been so humiliated that, so with this sort of culture of humiliation, comes a kind of scarlet letter forever, really. And once you do that, then you have to go along with, you know, the corruption and everything else that this regime is about.
11: Right. That's the culture of humiliation and then also the willing self-abasement, I think, that people surrounding Trump have allowed themselves to go through. I mean, it guarantees that at least for the duration of this administration, there isn't going to really be any sort of return to respecting of the office of the presidency over the man who's currently occupying it. But I do wonder, I mean, gentlemen, I'll admit that I am fundamentally an American optimist, very much so. And people kind of sneer at me about that in this day and age, but I'm going to hold on to that American optimism. And I do think that there is something at the core of how we look at what our government is supposed to be that does believe that respect for the office is more important in the long run than the personality or the ideology of the person occupying it. And so, even though I'm kind of wide-eyed at the ubiquity of Trump imagery everywhere, I also don't think it's going to last. Do you guys agree, or do you think I'm full of it?
13: Well, I think we have a mixed heritage, right? Because we have this veneration of great white men, this structure. I mean, when we go on about America's about democracy, well, America's also about white supremacy. Mm-hmm. And that's what we're seeing again. And I'm an American optimist, too. I believe that America has had these powerful social movements that have challenged the idea that change happens with just great men. The civil rights movement is not the story of Martin Luther King, or only partially. It's the story of the giant mass of people who were out there and supported and planned it. We've had labor movements. We have movements for women's rights. We had abolition. Those are social movements that are not represented by one person. And that's the America I believe in. Mm. And that's the America that I think we should see is important to elevate in the future.
11: Gaul, you get the last word. Go ahead.
14: Oh, yeah. Well, I wanted to jump in both to say amen to what Jason just said, but also that, you know, that is sort of our dissident history, as somebody who's just written a book about how to be a dissident and how to push back against situations, you know, where we feel overwhelmed by these exercises of executive power. You know, when I thought about this particular instance, one of the elements that came to mind was humor. You know, you can really upend the way Trump thinks about himself by making fun of him. And it's telling that, you know, the people who he feels most threatened by are the comedians.
11: Yeah. Yeah. Well, Gaul Beckerman at The Atlantic and Jason Stanley at the University of Toronto, thank you both so much. I'm Meghna Chakrabarty. This is On Point.
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6: From WHYY in Philadelphia, this is The Pulse. I'm Mike and Scott. How do you even begin to describe the experience of motherhood and all the changes it brings, big and small?
21: I don't remember who I was before her. I was very different prior to having my daughter.
22: I used to be a night owl. Now I'm a morning person.
23: I can no longer watch any Disney movies without crying.
8: It's brought out the best in me and the worst in me.
6: A researcher was trying to capture the complexity of it when she stumbled across a term that seemed perfect.
9: Matrescence, like adolescence. And it was then when the penny dropped.
6: We'll hear about this way of describing the experience of motherhood and all of its impacts on women's lives, roles, and careers. Also, what scientists are learning about brain changes that come with motherhood. First, the news.
24: Live from NPR News, I'm Giles Snyder. Tennessee has approved new congressional maps as part of President Trump's plan to create more Republican seats in Congress. Mariana Bacchial of member station WPLN reports on the effort. It drew widespread protests.
25: Hundreds chanted No Jim Crow 2.0 and shame as lawmakers met today to approve new maps splitting Memphis and its majority black voting bloc into three districts, one of which spans nearly 300 miles. The old district was contained to the city of Memphis. Republican supporters of the move say it would give the state a chance to have all its 9 House members be from the GOP. To pass the new maps, the legislature first had to strike down a 50-year-old law that barred mid-decade redistricting. The quick turnaround time could impact voters in the military and overseas. For NPR News, I'm Mariana Bacayao in Nashville.
24: Louisiana, Alabama, and South Carolina also taking steps toward redistricting following the U.S. Supreme Court's ruling last week that weakens the landmark Voting Rights Act. As many as 9,000 U.S. colleges that use the software Canvas to manage grades and class materials have been hacked. Stan Jastrzebski of member station KBIA in Columbia, Missouri, reports that hackers have given schools less than a week to respond.
26: The hacking group Shiny Hunters replaced many Canvas sites with a ransom message, prompting schools to shut the service down as finals approach. Matthew Powell is executive director of the Missouri Cybersecurity Center of Excellence and advises clients who have been hacked. He says Shiny Hunters is known to recruit hackers with specialized knowledge.
27: I've seen evidence that they were using Telegram and WhatsApp groups, and they were actually putting bounties on different access that they could get into different organizations, for example, like police departments or government entities like the Department of Justice.
26: The hackers have given schools until May 12th to pay a ransom or see students' sensitive data released publicly. For NPR News, I'm Stan Jastrzebski in Columbia, Missouri.
24: Cleaning up across Mississippi ongoing after strong storms that whipped up tornadoes, destroyed hundreds of homes, and injured more than a dozen people. This comes as a council of disaster experts appointed by President Trump recommending major changes to FEMA. NPR's Rebecca Hersher reports.
0: The council was created by President Trump in the early days of his second term. The president has repeatedly called for FEMA to be eliminated, but the council recommends investing in the agency to make it easier for disaster survivors to get help. That includes housing for people whose homes are destroyed in hurricanes, wildfires, and other events. The council does not recommend cuts to FEMA's workforce. In recent weeks, the agency has reversed Trump administration policies that previously cut thousands of jobs at FEMA. Rebecca Hersher, NPR News.
24: This is NPR News. Health officials say the risk to the general public is low, but they are seeking to prevent the potential spread of hantavirus after an outbreak on a cruise ship killed three people, while several others fallen ill. Authorities across four continents are seeking to trace passengers who disembarked before the outbreak was detected and anyone in close contact with them since. The ship's operator said Thursday that all 30 passengers who left the ship on the remote South Atlantic island of St. Helena have been contacted. The Devil's Hole pupfish lives in a single pool in Death Valley National Park. This rare fish almost went extinct in the wild last year. But as NPR's Nell Greenfield Boyce reports, officials took a drastic step to help it survive, and they say the species now doing much better.
1: After two earthquakes shook up the waters of Devil's Hole, its pupfish population plummeted. Only 20 fish were left. Wildlife officials debated what to do just as the federal workforce was experiencing mass firings and a government shutdown loomed. Moving quickly, biologists took some pupfish from a backup population that had been established in captivity over a decade ago and released them into Devil's Hole. Those fish survived, babies started appearing, and biologists later added in some additional captive-bred fish. This spring, an official count found 77 Devil's Hole pupfish swimming around their rocky fishbowl in the desert. Nell Greenfield Boyce, NPR News.
24: And I'm Joel Snyder. This is NPR News.
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6: This is The Pulse, stories about the people and places at the heart of health and science. I'm Mike and Scott. When I was pregnant with my first child, I remember trying to imagine what life would be like as a mom. How would I feel? Would I be good at it? Would I like it? What if I hated it? And of course, I had no idea just what a wild ride I was in for. I think this catches many moms by surprise.
12: Motherhood has changed me in so many ways that I did not see coming at all.
13: The most overwhelming feeling I had was that I could do anything.
28: It grew my heart about 10 sizes.
12: I never thought that I could love another human being as much as I love my daughter.
6: So much love, and also so many challenges, big and small.
29: Raising humans is a tough gig.
13: As a single mother, I have not entirely prepared for what my life would look like once my sons started their young adult lives.
22: I used to be a night owl. Now I'm a morning person.
23: I can no longer watch any Disney movies without crying.
5: I cannot hear live music without crying.
10: Feeling too full of emotions, I don't know what it is, but since I've become a mom, live music just does me in. I get very weepy.
11: I used to be anxious about myself and my future, but now I'm anxious about my children and anxious that my anxiety has made them anxious too.
23: I'm constantly concerned with what will my daughter's future look like.
10: I don't remember who I was before her. I was very different prior to having my daughter. I just remember floating through life with no purpose.
29: It's brought out the best in me and the worst in me. It's been lonely and it's been overstimulating.
6: Clinical psychologist and researcher Aurelie Athan wanted to capture the nuances of motherhood. What were the big challenges, the personal growth, the newly discovered strengths? She searched for materials across disciplines, anthropology, nursing, cultural studies, social work, and she found there wasn't much out there. So she started doing her own research, long interviews with mothers with open-ended questions.
5: What I heard was that it was both the most crippling and empowering experience. And they felt quite stretched by the experience and deepened by the experience. And also they started to sound a lot like anyone who has gone through a life transition, you know, in which there were changes in all the dimensions of their life, all of the domains, in their bodies, in their body image, in their peer group, in their feelings and moods that were fluctuating, in their ability to participate in the economy or politics. These larger questions, existential questions about who am I in this world, and is there anything sacred that I hold dear?
6: Much to Aurelie's surprise, many of the mothers she interviewed had never really talked about this in such depth or been asked about it. They felt that motherhood had shaped them in so many ways they were yet to understand.
5: They were both disoriented, these mothers. They were confused. They were saying, why didn't anybody ever tell me that this is what I was going to experience? But most of all, they were trying to understand what was happening to them.
6: How do you sum up the experience of motherhood and all of the changes it brings? It's a major transformation that affects hormones, emotions, body image, relationships, finances, career, even answers to larger existential questions like, who am I in this world? What is my role? On this episode, the complexity of motherhood. First up, let's listen back to my conversation with clinical psychologist Aurelie Athan. She was trying to capture the massive changes that the mothers she interviewed were describing. And then one day she came across a word that seemed perfect, matrescence.
5: And you pronounce it like adolescence. And it was then when the penny dropped.
6: It was a huge aha moment. The term made so much sense.
5: Because the minute I say matrescence like adolescence, a light bulb should go off. You should remember everyone has had an adolescence. And you should remember what that felt like. And if you were an adolescent 100 or more years ago, you would have thought that you were going crazy on the way to adulthood. They did not even have the term adolescence to talk about the storm and the kind of ironing out process that happens. So the way I describe it is think of your adolescence when there are changes in your body, your identity, your peer group, your political and economic status. So I say, show me a mother and I'll show you someone who has completely transformed their worldview.
6: The term matrescence was coined by medical anthropologist Dana Raphael in the 1970s. She also popularized the term doula, by the way. But Dana used matrescence more to study how motherhood changes somebody's social status. Aurelie broadened it out to look at the entire experience of mothering. Matrescence is not tied to giving birth. It is tied to taking on that role more so than the biological effect of having given birth to a child.
5: Yes, I would have to agree with that, that in my experience in interviewing mothers of all kind and parents of you know, all sexualities and genders, those who carried a child through pregnancy or through fostered a child or through adoption, however their child came into the world, through surrogacy, with their own genetic material or not, their mind went through this transition. That is to say, however, that the biological reality of, you know, carrying a child and giving birth to a child has its own unique experiences that also play just as important an impact as any of those other dimensions. You know, we have things like birth trauma that now is also being, you know, highlighted as something that a woman can be still processing, you know, years and years after. But when I do an assessment of a parent, I really listen for the pain points and the growth points, and you never know where they're going to come from. For one parent, it might be that they got passed over for a promotion at work, and they really felt that they hit the maternal wall, you know, economically, and that's where they felt the pain. Or there was a rupture in their partnership and in their marital life right at the same time. Or they felt a sudden growth in their creativity. I think, by the way, creativity is a wonderful word to talk about this holistic change. Mothers come out more creative. As we know, the mompreneur is a, you know, another example of that.
8: I was thinking about how we prepare for motherhood, generally speaking. So if you are carrying a child and you are preparing for birth, everything is geared toward birth and giving birth. And then after that, there is nothing. So it's like if we were competing in a sporting event, it's like, let's say there's one hurdle in the beginning and we get prepared to get over that one hurdle and maybe we clear it just fine and maybe we get bruised, but nothing at all prepares us for the race. And that is like so odd if you think about it. That is just so wrong.
5: I completely agree. I mean, how narrow a view, how myopic. So when I inherit mothers in my clinical practice, after they jump the hurdle, not only are they saying, oh my gosh, there's so much more, but why didn't anybody tell me on the way in? I would have made different choices. And so this lack of education is my major platform, I would say, because I think it is doing such a disservice to anyone. We haven't prepared folks to really think about their participation in family life. And so we've done a great disservice, and that's why you hear the most common refrain, why didn't anybody tell me?
8: Because the changes that you go through are so profound, and then, you know, you don't really realize them until years later. It takes a long time. I was talking with a friend the other day and she asked me about how my pandemic was, basically. And I said, you know, it's a little bit like parenthood. You get thrown in there and you adjust. And then years later, you're like, oh, wow, that was all a really big change, but I still don't know what to make of it. You know, it's like we can't process these things while we're doing them.
5: That's right. So I don't think we can ever prepare fully, but we can educate. And then on the other side, we have to process it. And it's not going to, you know, like, it's not like debriefing immediately after a crisis. It's going to take time and returning to the subject over and over again. So spaces have to be created for mothers to digest, reflect, and make meaning of their experiences. And even in my class, all of my students go and interview a mother, whether it's their own or someone else. And you'll find, even, or grandmothers, and you'll find that even with experiences that are 20 or 30 years behind a woman, this is the first time anyone has asked them about it. I find that very troubling. So it's, we've rendered this deep subject invisible for the mothers themselves, because I think it's so ubiquitous. But it's going to take a curiosity in the culture to really look at a mother differently and to look at parents differently and say, you know, this may be happening behind the scenes, but it doesn't mean that it isn't a remarkable, remarkable life story.
8: In my experience, mothers are and were also a bit reluctant to talk about those struggles. I eventually found some with whom I could be very open, but there is a lot of pressure. There is a lot of pressure to perform in some way and to just like adjust, and then you're pushing a stroller around and everything is fine. And I found the conversations were often not very deep. They were totally focused on the baby. Like, what does the baby do? Is the baby doing this? Is the baby doing that? But it was never about us.
9: Yes, agreed. I don't think that safety was built into the experience to be able to disclose that you're having a mixed experience or a hard time or even not enjoying it at all and regretting it all along that continuum. It really starts with just cultural ideals, right? What the ideal mother should be experiencing. And so if you're not loving every minute of it, it's really hard to check in and say that out loud. It takes courage. That's a deep conversation that goes beyond, you know, what are you purchasing for your baby? And in terms of the baby-centric ideology, I mean, that was the thing that really got me, that the empathic thrust is always on the child. I understand why, because it's our most vulnerable of the two, right? It lacks the power. But the feminist psychology will say, but women are also experiencing motherhood in a system of their own oppression. So they are, you know, gifted with the role to raise children, which is considered one of the most central in the survival of the human species, but it's done during their own disempowerment. So they feel very trapped and stuck. A powerful picture I have in one of my papers is of a Victorian portraiture in which the mother is cloaked in a rug and the child is

0: matrescence. How does it help them shape their experience and make sense of it?
1: Well, that question gives me chills because I have literally the voices and faces of the mothers and before me whose shoulders just go down and a sense of relief washes over them. And I think it's our job to really unpack why would they feel so relieved by that? I think one of the first reasons is that it takes the pressure off of getting this perfect and right under a certain time constraint. Because the time that it's going to take her to developmentally transition to the other side, if there is one, is so unique to the individual person. And so that takes the pressure off there of performing and being already in that identity before a person is actually subjectively ready. I think the second thing that it does is that it normalizes many of the struggles to understand that we give compassion and patience to an adolescent when they're in this upheaval. We do not expect an adolescent to do this overnight or to do it even elegantly or well. And I think that takes that pressure off. And then lastly, it gives them a positive growth mindset, which has always not been made available to them, to say that actually you can make of this experience something wonderful.
0: When we enter adolescence, we tend to not have a fully formed identity in a way that we think about a lot, you know, and then we become adolescents and it's forming this identity. When we become mothers, we tend to already have an identity and then we are forming this new identity, whether we are realizing it or not. And often there is this desire to go back to be more like the person we were before. You know, there's all this pressure just speaking about bodies alone to get back your body the way it was before and to be just as effective and to do all the things. But I do think there's this wish to gain back your old identity.
1: Agreed. I mean, these are the cultural memes. When are you going back to work? When are you going to fit back on those old jeans in your size? There's a lot of going back. And so matrescence also goes against the grain on that one because it is about forward. But it is absolutely natural that once you've, you know, gained a hard-won identity, right? All gone through adolescence, found your social circle, your professional, you know, identity, for it to go undergo a 52-card pickup again. No, thank you. But the joke's on us because identity formation doesn't stop at adolescence. It's a lifelong process. And so we also got sold this idea that it's one and done, when really we are born again, again, again, and again, and we have to practice this experience. Of course, some of these turning points are more rough than others. So I would say, you know, do away with the one and done thinking. But along with that, I want to tell mothers, you haven't lost yourself entirely. There's a through line in you, right? It doesn't get severed. And that you have to remember and recall along the way, not only, you know, where you're going, but where you have been. And that's why it's a narrative process. The hero has turning points, the heroine has turning points and great adventures, but they bring themselves with them along the way. So I hope that's the new mythology of motherhood for the future, is that we remember who we are through the process and we only deepen it.
0: You know, as I was reading your work, so much of this made sense to me. And, you know, I'm not prone to theatrics, but when I think of my early experience as a mother, I have this image of myself like running toward the bus with my stupid breast pump and my lunch and all this stuff. And then sitting on the bus and then just having like tears roll down my face and not even knowing like, why am I crying? And every time I think about that now, I still have to

0: tears coming to my eyes. And I can't explain, like, why, what the sadness is. I think I'm just sad for myself, you know, like having not understood that it's okay to feel like that overwhelmed, if that makes any sense.
1: It makes so much sense. And you're not alone. You weren't alone at the time, but you were made to feel alone. And I think that there's nothing more sad than feeling isolated in the mess of life without any support, without anyone to hold you. So we often say, who's holding the child? And I say, who's holding the mother holding the child? And you're being thrown into an experience that has as well, like a really steep learning curve, right? Think about even the breast pump.
0: I'd rather not.
1: I'd rather not. Every stroller has its own way of opening, and that frustration. And you had to sort of come into singing your own tune on your own, you know, where you were able to carry that stroller and that pump, and you finally mastered it. But you did that all on your own. And, you know, maybe you got a pat on the back for having some grit, but I'd rather leave the grit at the door. I'd rather have help. I'd rather have help and education and compassion and love during this time. And to also, you know, hold my ego that is being really hit this whole time. It's extremely disempowering and confusing. So I would send a lot of love back to that person at that time.
0: Thank you. What can people do to support mothers, especially those who are just getting into the game, so to speak?
1: Well, I think being curious and turning them into people and really asking time and time again, how is this for you? So don't rush in and say congratulations or how wonderful, you know, really sit and take a beat and check in and say, how are you feeling? How has it been going for you? And ask for concrete suggestions of help. You know, can I come in and wash the dishes for you, especially in the early period so that you can sleep? So it's both social support, practical support, and most of all, curiosity. You know, so many mothers are far more alone than any other generation. There's been a lot of dispersion of family or kin geographically because people move around a lot more in a globalized society. They might be delaying their entry into parenthood, so they might be older parents, and so their extended family might be older than they can to participate. So there's a lot of isolation and gaps in, you know, this holding system for the mom. So I would really try and help fill the gap for a mother.
0: Arlie Athan is a reproductive psychologist and a professor at Teachers College at Columbia University in New York City. We're talking about motherhood. Coming up, being a mother changes the brain. Neuroscientists are documenting the effects and why they are happening.
2: And the pattern they found there is that in the early postpartum period, the brain regions that become really highly activated by baby's cues are related to our motivation and our sense of vigilance and salience or meaning making.
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9: This is The Pulse. I'm Mike and Scott. We're talking about the many changes that come with motherhood. When Chelsea Conaboy first became a mom, it was not at all what she had expected. Things were not going according to plan. She had heard so many messages about what motherhood was supposed to be like.
2: We develop this sense that our pregnancy has to go a certain way, our birth has to look a certain way, with that like golden hour after the baby arrives has to feel a certain way. And then those newborn months, we have to do certain things. Like, for example, with the golden hour, we sort of have this like idea that a baby will arrive, you'll hold them and you'll be flooded with oxytocin, and your baby will be flooded with oxytocin, and they'll latch on and your bond will be sealed, right? And we're made to feel like if that doesn't happen, or any other thing within the lineup of like the perfect transition to motherhood, if it doesn't happen, then, oh, we've screwed up.
9: So there she was, sitting in her living room next to her newborn son, feeling inadequate and wondering why her maternal instinct wasn't kicking in.
2: This sense of certainty and groundedness and kind of like that deep well of all-knowing mothering wisdom. Like, where was that for me? Throughout our culture, we have these mama bird, mama bear mythology of how we nurture and protect our children. And I was feeling, you know, really worried, overwhelmed with worry, and not only worried about my son's well-being, but really like worried that something had changed in me and that it was somehow interfering with what I was supposed to be feeling. This sense of certainty and groundedness and kind of like that deep well of all-knowing mothering wisdom. Like, where was that for me?
9: This experience led Chelsea to investigate some of our long-held beliefs about motherhood and how they influence our ways of thinking and behaving. She's a health and science writer and the author of Mother Brain: How Neuroscience is Rewriting the Story of Parenthood. There have long been terms that seem to hint at changes in the brain that come with motherhood, like mommy brain, but the field of studying any actual changes is still pretty new.
2: The research into the parental brain, particularly in other animals, goes back about 50 years. And so we have this pretty strong animal literature. And then the brain imaging in humans really comes from the past 20 years or so. And it still is like a relatively young field, but it's really strong enough at this point where we know some things about what it means to go through this developmental stage of life that is new parenthood.
9: Are there structural changes that can be observed in the brains of people who've given birth in the time after birth or during the most active times of caring for an infant? Is there anything we can see in the brain that's different?
2: Yes, absolutely. So just beginning with structural changes, since you asked, there are some really key studies that have come out in the last few years that look at the brain imaging of mothers before they're ever pregnant, and then directly after the childbirth, and then again 2 years out and 6 years out. So we're starting to get that longitudinal picture. And what they found is that there is significant volume loss across that period from before pregnancy to the postpartum period, and that much of that loss remains even at the 6 year mark. And it's really important to note here what volume loss means.
9: Yeah, please do.
2: Yeah. So the loss in this case is...
9: Chelsea says the volume loss happened in areas that are responsible for how we read and respond to people's social cues. Volume loss is usually associated with degenerative diseases like Alzheimer's and Parkinson's, but not in this case. This is more like what happens during adolescence when the brain is also going through some changes.
2: And it's really recognized that that's like a fine tuning of the brain. It's a strengthening of synapses that are relevant for the next stage of life and a pruning of those that are less so. And they think that that's what's happening in the postpartum period too, that we're strengthening the connections in our brain that we really need, and particularly probably in the social cognition, you know, regions, and we're pruning away the ones that are less important.
10: So it doesn't mean like your brain is shrinking or you're losing function. It's more like you're changing what you're doing.
2: Absolutely. You're changing what you're doing. You're adapting to a new role.
10: And was that the biggest noticeable change that has been found so far?
2: It's a really significant one. There's also a lot of work that's been done to look at functional changes. So how brain regions change and their activity and their connectivity, specifically as parents interact with their children or hear, respond to cues like cries or babies' faces. So that's kind of a different set of studies. And the pattern they found there is that in the early postpartum period, the brain regions that become really highly activated by babies' cues are related to our motivation and our sense of vigilance and salience or meaning making. And the idea is that this activity really kind of propels us into this state of hyper responsiveness to our babies. It really compels us to give our children our attention and to do so sort of over and over again, even when we might not have any practical skills to really care for them. And, you know, that function is sort of twofold, I think. One is to keep our babies alive. They need our attention in order to survive. But also it really sort of pushes us into this period of really intense learning. And it's thought that over time, that intense attention on our children, that practice of reading and responding to their cues really helps that process of fine-tuning our social cognition. And at the same time, we get better, it's thought, at regulating our own emotions in response to things like our baby's distress.
10: And what is thought to bring about those changes? Is the thinking that it's hormones that change it, or is it the act of taking care of an infant? In other words, I'm wondering, do we see similar changes in people who did not give birth, in the other partner who is taking care of the infant, so on and so forth?
2: Yeah, it's both things. It's thought that it's hormones and experience. Mm-hmm. You know, we talk a lot about hormones during pregnancy and how, you know, we have these major shifts in estrogen and progesterone and oxytocin and other things too, things like cortisol, and that those all serve to kind of keep the pregnancy going, to advance the gestation. But it's also thought that those things are acting on the brain too, and kind of priming our brains to be ready to receive our babies. And babies are really incredibly powerful stimuli for the adult brain. And it's thought that it's really time and exposure to them that that's what ultimately shapes the parental brain. And it's really important to say here that other parents also go through hormonal shifts, and it's thought that those shifts shape the brain. Fathers, for example, likely experience drops in testosterone as fatherhood approaches. They experience changes in their prolactin system, which is something we often think of as a milk-making hormone, but it's also involved in bonding. And they experience spikes in oxytocin as they interact with their babies. And those things are also thought to prime them for this stimuli. And it's expected that we don't have a lot of research in other parents, adoptive parents and others, but it's thought that similar, both hormonal and experience-driven changes happen in them as well.
10: I want to get back to the issue of anxiety. You mentioned that you felt worried a lot when you were a new mom, and that is certainly something I think a lot of parents can relate to. But yeah, in some cases, the anxiety becomes overwhelming. And that's something you describe in the book. You talked to several parents who felt that way.
2: Yeah, I think that that hyper responsiveness, that hyper vigilance is almost like deliberately colored by worry in the postpartum period. So it is hard to like sort those who are having an adaptive experience to those who are struggling. But I do think that for me, you know, I had this really overwhelming worry, anxiety in that postpartum period, and I had no framing for what was happening to me. And I really feel like it was made worse by not understanding kind of the neurobiological changes I was going through. And I felt like the simple fact that I was so worried was a sign that like I had failed my son somehow already. And it really compounded my experience. And once I found the science, I really felt like, oh, it reframed that whole experience for me and made me feel like this is something I have to face and I have to deal with in a thoughtful way, but also maybe it's productive, you know, maybe it's helping to shape me into the parent my son needs. And I think more parents deserve that information, both to recognize what the transition they might be going through and to see when it's gone too far, you know, when it's more than they can manage and that they should seek help for it.
10: One of the reasons Chelsea was so worried and anxious as a new mom was because she didn't feel a maternal instinct kick in. And she wondered where this concept originated.
2: The idea really comes from our moral ideas of motherhood, our religious ideas of motherhood. Someone who is self-sacrificing and whose mothering becomes kind of all-encompassing. And then some of that is really echoed in Darwin's theory of evolution. I mean, he writes about the mother bird sitting like so satisfied upon her eggs day after day. But what his work did really was to, you know, tear down this wall between humans and other animals. And naturalists in the late 19th century and early 20th century had begun writing about animal instincts and also had very much like written our ideas of gender into their writings about the natural world. And so when instinct theorists started writing about humans in the early part of the 20th century, they included in a long list of human instincts, parental instinct, which they said was strongest in mothers.
10: So the idea that women instinctively know how to be mothers became more accepted. Later, Austrian zoologist Konrad Lorenz documented instinctual behaviors in birds and how newly hatched birds attach to the first creature they see, usually the mother bird.
2: So Konrad Lorenz, he's most famous for his articulation of imprinting in birds and this idea that birds will relate with the first species that they see or even the first moving object that they see. And he really developed that idea into this kind of lock and key theory of energy building up in key parts of our brain. And then once they interact with a specific key, it unlocks a particular kind of behavior. And in his theory, essentially, like mothers and babies were these sets of locks and keys. And his expertise really was in birds, but he used it to talk about human bonding as well.
10: And that concept that the brains of mothers and babies function basically in tandem, just clicking into place and activating instinctual behaviors, it spread. And it places a lot of responsibility and pressure on mothers.
2: Mothers need to behave in a specific way, not only behave, but feel love in a specific way towards their children and act on that love in order for their child to develop appropriately. And it's this kind of rigid idea of a maternal instinct conveyed through new language, I think.
10: Chelsea says that in truth, things are much less rigid. For example, when it comes to mothers bonding with children.
2: One of my favorite researchers in the book said that parenting is so essential to survival of our species and to our evolution that there will be redundancies. So like you don't start the bonding in that moment. There will be lots of other opportunities for that to begin. And so, of course, there's many ways that it can go and for it to be healthy and for you and your child to like move into this new time of your life together. And for me, this science has allowed me to like give myself a lot more grace and patience and belief in the process, because it is a process. It's a process of growth. It's not a fixed pattern of behavior.
10: But it is, in a way, liberating to think about parenthood as something your brain learns, as opposed to something that you are born with and you immediately should know how to do so much of it.
2: Absolutely. And I think it's really liberating. It's certainly been liberating for me as a parent to know that I don't need to know how to do it all, that I'm like growing and changing with my child. And I also think it's liberating if we consider just how dramatically we've underestimated whose biology can make them into really good caregivers. It's really like anyone, not only gestational mothers, but anyone who's really fully engaged in this process and kind of prepared to grow with their babies.
10: Chelsea Conaboy is a health and science writer and the author of Mother Brain, How Neuroscience is Rewriting the History of Motherhood. 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I'm Mike and Scott. 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Coming up, a new play confronts ideas about motherhood and maternal instincts.
11: Jennifer's excitement about the choice to be a mom and to take this on, you know, it ebbs and flows throughout the play. 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
10: That's still to come on The Pulse.
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10: This is The Pulse. I'm Mike and Scott. What does it mean to become a mother? At 37, Jennifer is out of work and living in her sister's basement when she realizes she's pregnant.
11: And suddenly finds herself navigating a minefield of outdated standards, her less than ideal baby daddy, her overbearing older sister, and obviously a healthcare system that seems designed to work against her.
10: That's the premise of Plan C, a new play by writer and actor Andrea Peterson.
11: So it is a dark comedy. It's funny at the top, and then it gets really heavy and serious towards the end. I always like to tell people, think Fleabag mixed with Aaron Sorkin.
16: It has a heartbeat, which puts it at about 12 weeks. That is the longest relationship I've ever had with anyone aside from those required to be by blood. Feeling a lot of feels right now.
11: Jennifer's excitement about the choice to be a mom and to take this on, you know, it ebbs and flows throughout the play. It's like sometimes she's like, okay, this is exciting. But then other times she does feel like she's going against her feminist bone of jumping into motherhood. And her fear is that as a mother, she's going to end up living life for someone else. And so it's her trying to figure out what her identity is. She doesn't have the innate sense of, I can do this.
10: And this is in sharp contrast to her older sister.
11: And her sister, we've written her as more of a stereotype of a mother who has 5 kids and has a job and has things put together. And they have these conversations, and Jennifer's sister confronts her and says some people are meant to nurture and some people are meant to be nurtured.
10: So Jennifer isn't sure she's cut out to be a good mom. And on top of that, she experiences some serious health complications. She's diagnosed with preeclampsia.
11: She confronts the doctor and the doctor's like, well, you know, it's a common complication. And Jennifer asks, if it's a complication, why is it still common? Like, why are we okay with saying, well, this is just normal, this is just common? You know, she even has a monologue, you know, about a trolley bearing it on the tracks. And she's like, if there's something wrong with the tracks, and this has been happening for years, why have we not invested more money? Why are we okay with just watching these trains come bearing down these tracks with people standing in the middle of them with their lives on the line? And so I think for Jennifer, she's not comfortable just sitting back and being like, well, okay, this is what we do. In fact, she's challenging society, she's challenging healthcare, and she's challenging just being a woman in general.
10: Andrea says the play delves into the gray areas of life that most women face, and she hopes that the play opens the door for more nuanced conversations about women's health, pregnancy, and becoming a mother.
11: Our bodies are so incredibly complicated. We have this ecosystem in our bodies that we have to deal with from puberty through pregnancy into menopause. And I want women to say, I'm pregnant and I'm feeling things that's uncomfortable, and to be able to feel safe talking about it and to able to feel heard by the medical system, the healthcare system, and for things to be seen proactively, not retroactively. And so I think for me, it's to make women's health more normal and less pushed to the side.
10: Andrea Peterson is a playwright and actor. Her new play, Plan C, with Pygmalion Productions, is currently running in Salt Lake City, Utah. Parenting is something we learn over time, a role we grow into. And while maternal instinct is perhaps not something that happens for people right from the start, we often develop a certain sense of intuition for the children we care for. The saying, "Mom knows best," certainly does seem to have a lot of truth to it. Katie Pratt spoke to her mother about this a few years ago.
17: Can you just quickly introduce yourself?
18: Yeah, my name is Wendy Pratt, and what else am I supposed to say?
10: Sorry. They talked about a difficult time in their lives when Katie was still a toddler and facing some serious health issues. Here's Wendy.
18: When you were three, you kept pointing to your forehead and just telling me that you have your head hurt periodically. It wasn't all the time that you complained. It was just that you would complain periodically. I said, you know what? I think I need to take her to the doctor.
10: The doctor suggested an MRI.
18: As they were doing the MRI, the technician noticed that your cerebellum, she described it as like it's the cork of the brain, has grown outside of your skull. And that's called a Chiari 1 malformation. She said, well, it could be a problem. It's nothing that we have to deal with it right now, or we could, but you will have to deal with it because your spinal fluid wasn't getting down your spine because this cerebellum, the piece of brain that grew outside your skull, was blocking the spinal fluid.
10: At first, Wendy and her husband decided to wait on the operation until Katie was a little bit older.
17: So that was the diagnosis. What happened between the diagnosis and operation that led to brain surgery at three?
18: You were running around and all of a sudden you just fell. And you didn't fall over anything, you just stopped. And you were on the ground. And you looked at me and said, Mom, my legs don't work, they just stopped. And I said, oh, okay. So we contacted Children's Hospital of Boston and we got the doctor. And he was world known. He was very good and showed us the x-ray. And he said what they do is they go in and they remove the back of your head, like the skull will be all removed. And what they do is they move the cerebellum and they redirect your spinal fluid to go back into your spine. And I said to him, I said, don't you need to cut the cerebellum, and he looked at me and just said, "Excuse me, that is the brain. You never cut the brain. The brain, we don't even know all aspects of the brain, but the brain is never to be cut." I think we went back like in 2 weeks to do the operation. And your dad and I were waiting downstairs, and I don't know, maybe 4 or 5 hours went by. I'm not sure. Feels like a lifetime. We're just waiting. And then finally, the doctor who did your surgery comes through the doors, and he just beelines right for me. He gives me this eye stare, and he walks right towards me. He just looks at me, and he said, "How did you know?" And I said, "How did I know what?" He goes, "How did you know that I had to remove some of her brain?" And he said, "The cerebellum, the growth that was out of your brain was so compacted. It was so compacted in there that it had rotten and it was black. He had to remove it." And he said, "In all, I've been doing the surgery for so many years and I've never had to remove anyone's cerebellum before. And you knew."
17: At one point you said mother's intuition. Do you think that mother's intuition is a thing?
18: As moms, like, we are the kids, we are our kids' first line of defense, first line of love, first line of everything. We have the amazing ability to have these beautiful people entrusted to us. Sorry. So I just feel like that we are so in tune to our kids. And then I think we are led by the amount of love that we have to just kind of go beyond what's the obvious sometimes. It's just something powerful about mom's love. And I just think, like, you just know. Sometimes I just know when you might be having a hard day, you're not even nearby. I could just feel it sometimes, and I send you a text, or it's just these amazing connections. So yeah, I totally think there's mother's intuitions, and I think so many times I look at my life and I'm thinking, oh my gosh, thank you that I kind of knew that, or I had that feeling.
10: That was Wendy Pratt talking to her daughter Katie, our former intern, about a surgery Katie had to get for a condition called Chiari 1 malformation.
17: Love you.
18: I love you too, buddy.
10: That's our show for this week. The Pulse is a production of WHYY in Philadelphia. You can find us wherever you get your podcasts. Our health and science reporters are Alan Yu and Liz Tung. Charlie Kyer is our engineer. Our producers are Nicole Curry and Lindsay Lizarski. I'm Mike and Scott. Thank you for listening.
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23: Coming up after the news, the science show inspired by the news, which this week has been full of tributes to Sir David Attenborough, who has reached his 100th birthday this Friday. Taking our inspiration from the great man, Unexpected Elements ponders what it takes to get to a century, with a Swiss aging study that has looked at just that. We also look enviously over the species barrier to a jellyfish whose response to stress is to become a kid again. Lessons for us all? And we find out what it's like to spend months at sea living on Sir David Attenborough. The polar research vessel, obviously, not the man. We mix that in with tales from listeners and broadcasters who've worked with him and stir in choice cuts from the latest research in climate science, plus how to conserve the rarest flowering plants on the planet. That's Unexpected Elements, coming up shortly.
24: Live from NPR News, I'm Giles Snyder. Secretary of State Marco Rubio met with Pope Leo at the Vatican Thursday in part to smooth over strained relations following repeated attacks from President Trump. NPR's Jason DeRose reports on the meeting as Leo is marking his first anniversary as Pope.
25: The Vatican, in a statement, says Rubio and Leo had, quote, cordial discussions. It goes on to say the U.S. Secretary of State reaffirmed a shared commitment to fostering good bilateral relations between the Holy See and the United States. The Vatican says there was also an exchange of views on countries affected by war. During Pope Leo's first year, he has repeatedly spoken out in favor of peace, specifically regarding U.S. military action in Iran and Venezuela. The pontiff even urged people to contact their elected officials to ask them to work for peace. That attracted the ire of President Trump. Jason DeRose, NPR News.
24: The U.S. and Iran exchanged fire again Thursday. The U.S. military says it intercepted Iranian attacks on three Navy ships as they transited the Strait of Hormuz and targeted Iranian military facilities that it said was responsible for attacking U.S. forces. Despite the exchange, President Trump told reporters that the ceasefire is holding. Earlier Thursday, Iran said it is examining the latest proposals for ending the war. President Trump was asked about gas prices Thursday night while he was inspecting renovations being done on the reflecting pool outside the Lincoln Memorial. Prices at the pump have spiked because of the Iran war, and Patrick DeHaan is an analyst with Gas Buddy.
26: Everyone's feeling a significant amount of pain. Across the country, the average fill-up generally costs now $15 to $30 more than it did just 3 months ago.
24: The AAA Motor Club says the nationwide average for a gallon of regular is now around $4.55. Brazil's president, Lula da Silva, says he is optimistic that relations between his country and the U.S. are improving after a White House meeting Thursday. Tensions between Brazil's leftist leader and Trump have been strained over tariffs and over Trump's solidarity with Brazil's right-wing former president. NPR's Kerry Kahn reports.
27: President Lula says he spent hours with Trump, had a great lunch, and is going back to Brazil optimistic that, quote, things start to move forward. He says he made one thing clear to Trump.
28: O Brasil está disposto a construir parcerias aonde eles quiserem construir.
27: Brazil is willing to build partnerships wherever and with everyone, he says. In his trademark folksy manner to reporters, Lula made pleas for world peace. He called on the UN Security Council members to get together, share some whiskeys and pork knuckles, and pledge peace instead of war. In a social media post, President Trump called Lula very dynamic and said talks will continue. Kerry Kahn, NPR News, Rio de Janeiro.
24: And you're listening to NPR News. Tennessee is now the first state to adopt new congressional districts following the U.S. Supreme Court's ruling last week that weakened the landmark Voting Rights Act. Republican Tennessee Governor Bill Lee signed into law the state's new congressional map Thursday. It carves up a majority black district in Memphis aimed at giving Republicans a chance at winning all nine of the state's congressional seats in the November midterm election. Authorities say those powerful storms that tore through Mississippi Wednesday night damaged or destroyed nearly 5 500 homes across five counties, knocked down trees and power lines, and injured at least 17 people. But for the second time in less than a month, tornadoes caused no deaths. Forecasters say the storms whipped up at least three tornadoes and possibly more. To Asia now, where robots help assemble cars and factories and serve food in restaurants already. Robots also in the business of spirituality. NPR's Emily Fang reports on a robot monk who's joined a Buddhist order in South Korea.
0: Nicknamed Gabi, meaning Buddha's mercy, the robot monk led prayer at a temple in central Seoul this week, helping human monks chant Buddhist sutras. Gabi was inducted into a prominent Buddhist order in South Korea, and its ordination was a bit of a novelty, and it's a sign of how Asia's Buddhist communities have been trying to update and mainstream their faith practice. In Japan, where Buddhism is also widely practiced, a robot monk prototype dubbed the Buddharoid by its inventors is programmed with scripture and can correct those studying Buddhist texts. Emily Fang, NPR News.
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7: In Wales, the country where this show is recorded, in 2004, only 15 out of 100,000 people made it to their 100th birthday. By 2024, that had almost doubled, 26 centenarians per 100,000 people. Scientists say that this can be explained by improved living conditions, better nutrition, and a general improvement in public health. In fact, if you want to feel good about the age we live in now, why not take a moment to admire those advances in medicine? Better ways of detecting disease, better treatments. We have vaccines that stopped millions from being picked off by TB, measles, polio, flu, and, thank you, antibiotics. We've also learned about the foods that spike your cholesterol and that smoking kills. There are, of course, always outliers. My great aunt, for instance, smoked for most of her first century, and her 100th birthday card was a picture of her holding up a packet of cigarettes with the warning on it that smokers die younger. I'd like to think she would have made it to 200 as a non-smoker. I'm Marnie Chesterton. From the BBC World Service, this is Unexpected Elements.

0: plans to get this literal party started. More on that later. I have what every party needs. A couple of reliably brilliant science journalists. In Mumbai, India, we have Chavi Sachdev. Hello, Chavi.
1: Hello, Kolata.
0: And in Helsinki, Finland, Tristan Artone.
2: Hande ande babon, terve and hello.
0: So, this is Unexpected Elements. It's the science programme inspired by the news. 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Now, I've mentioned centenarians, and here in the UK, there is one birthday celebration you cannot escape this week, especially if you consume any BBC content. 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
8: He was the first person to show British audiences some of these places and these animals.
3: Wishing a very happy birthday to Sir David Attenborough.
10: Boo!
0: Yes, wildlife broadcaster Sir David Attenborough is turning 100 years old this week. This is a man who brought us 70 years of groundbreaking television, and I'm not just talking about the stunning natural history programmes. Sir David was also in charge of programming at a point where he could put the iconic comedy Monty Python's Flying Circus on air. And I think, as we've talked about before in this show, he's also responsible for giving the UK its first colour TV programming. But mainly, this is a man who has brought us the secrets and extraordinary lives of the other species that share this planet. So let's use this show to throw him some sort of 100th birthday.
2: Hooray! Does anybody know how David Attenborough has managed to live to be 100 years old?
0: I'm going to say impressive genetics or maybe not doing cartwheels on clifftops.
1: Is it his diet and exercise? I'm pretty sure. I saw somewhere that he eats very little red meat now.
2: Well, all of these suggestions, genes, diet, exercise, not behaving too stupidly, these are important. But a Swiss study has found that proteins may also play a pretty important role.
0: Okay, proteins we might know from our diet as the stuff that we get from fish and meat and eggs and beans. They're also, when they're in the body, the type of molecule that does all sorts of things, from building tissues to making hormones and enzymes that regulate our metabolism.
2: Right. And so Swiss researchers wanted to figure out how centenarians fend off metabolic dysfunction and oxidative stress, which can lead to accelerated aging. And what is oxidative stress, you ask? Allow me to explain. One of the metaphors I stumbled on is that if you think of your cells in your body kind of like a car engine, then you can imagine your cells using oxygen to produce energy. And as a part of that energy production, they create a kind of chemical exhaust, which is made up of highly unstable molecules known as free radicals. So as you age, those car engines start to break down and essentially leak an excessive and harmful amount of that chemical exhaust.
0: But doesn't your body produce antioxidants that clean up the free radicals or that exhaust before it causes trouble in the body?
2: Yes, but as you age, you don't produce enough antioxidants to clean up. So oxidative stress is the state your body enters when there are too many of these damaging free radicals. And that stress then becomes involved in a number of age-related conditions.
0: Now, the usual cliche is my body is a temple, but I'm really drawn to this idea that we need to think of our body as some sort of car, because I've previously made a doc about obesity and someone had a really nice car analogy for the stresses it puts on you. And they said it's like you've got a roof rack that's overloaded and your car's going to be fine at first, but it actually puts a lot of extra stress on the axles and things.
2: Yeah, I could see that.
0: What car are we all being?
1: I'm definitely some sort of a secondhand car. I need to go to the body shop. I want spares.
2: Are we the car that we want to be or the car that we actually are?
0: I mean, this is radio, so I can be an Aston Martin and no one's going to see that I'm actually a VW camper van. So it's fine. Back to the study, the Swiss 100 study. What did they find and where do the proteins come into this?
2: So the scientists from the University of Geneva and Lausanne analyzed the blood of people 100 years or older and compared it with people in their 80s and much younger volunteers aged between 30 and 60. When they checked the blood work, they were able to profile 37 specific proteins in the centenarians, which were much closer to those of the 30 to 60-year-olds instead of the octogenarians, particularly those markers linked to lower oxidative stress. So the finding essentially suggests that key aging mechanisms are significantly slowed down in these 100-year-olds.
0: Okay, so it's not just people reaching 100 being lucky. There's actually something in their biology that's helping them.
2: Yeah, I mean, it's definitely true that the population has like won the genetic lottery, but the researchers point out that genetics only account for 25% of their longevity. So as mentioned earlier, diet, weight, physical activity, these all play like a huge part. But what I found most interesting is that strong social ties are really fundamental to aging. So many of these elders like experience shrinking social networks as they outlived friends and family and siblings and spouses. But researchers found that it wasn't the quantity of social connections that mattered most. It was the quality of those relationships. I think what really struck me when looking through the research associated with this study, long life isn't just about genetics and exercise. It's care and love, and you're sort of living to live, not just to stay alive.
1: People are really obsessed with longevity right now, though. I was reading an article about how people who live healthily when they're older have lived healthily all their lives. But do you have any guesses? What animal could help us live longer?
2: A turtle. They live a long time.
1: They do. They really, really do. Marnie?
0: Yeah, but it could help us live longer. I'm going to go dog because people who have dogs have to walk them. And so you get the exercise and it helps you live longer.
1: Both of you get extra points for being very creative and actually relevant. But the answer is in the name. It's called the immortal jellyfish. Drum roll. Have you guys ever seen one?
0: No.
2: Can't say that I have.
1: All right. Well, let me introduce you to it. So its Latin name is Turritopsis dornae. It's rather tiny. It's about the size of your pinky fingernail. It's really quite lovely. And the deal is they don't die.
0: Wow.
1: Instead, adult jellyfish can return to their juvenile state if they get stressed out.
0: Can you imagine if the human response to stress was turning into a 9-year-old? But these jellyfish, they rejuvenate. Does this mean that they just don't actually ever die?
1: So they can die from disease or injury, but they don't die of old age. First, let me zoom out, though, and explain the life cycle of a jellyfish in general. Jellyfish have a pretty complex life cycle, and it includes both a sexual stage and an asexual stage. And in the adult, which is the sexual stage, the body is called medusa, and it produces gametes, which are the egg and the sperm. And the eggs, which are fertilized by the sperm, develop into something called a planula, which is like its larval form. And these basically drop onto the ocean bed, attached to a rock or the seafloor, and then develop into a polyp. And polyps, they reproduce asexually by budding off immature medusas, which later develop into adult medusas. One scientist said it would be like if a butterfly was sitting on a leaf and then turned into a caterpillar.
0: Maybe I should add that the medusa phase is the free-swimming version of a jellyfish. So that's probably what people are thinking about when we think jellyfish.
1: Exactly. Now, if you search scientific journals, there is suddenly a ton of papers who are trying to understand the biology of all this because longevity is now such a catchphrase. So one I found interesting is from 2025, where Colombian researchers tried to figure out the underlying genetic and molecular pathways that allow the jellyfish to transform its specialized adult cells back into juvenile cells. So they want to figure out the specific markers of regeneration and maybe find parallels or absences in human biology.
2: So what have they found so far? Could like humans unlock their inner jellyfish and live forever?
1: Well, They found that we humans do not have what the jellyfish have. But they did identify a complex molecular blueprint consisting of several interconnected genetic strategies. And they were building on earlier research published a few years ago. 2022 Spanish scientists compared the genome of the immortal jellyfish with its relative Turritopsis rubra, which cannot rejuvenate as effectively. And they found that this immortal version had specific variants in over 1,000 genes. So, for instance, they have extra copies of genes involved in DNA repair. And another thing they found is that the immortal jellyfish maintains high cell plasticity. So a nerve cell could become a hair cell if they had hair. A better understanding of its biology could help with ways to enhance human tissue regeneration and come up with more efficient treatments for all the chronic diseases that are associated with getting older.
0: Sorry, you've just put the image of a hairy jellyfish in my head. So I'm now wondering, I think Tristan is too, whether they've got the genes to make
2: hair. And what would the haircut look like?
0: Yeah, exactly.
2: I'm imagining sort of like a Beatles bowl cut kind of a thing.
0: Yes, ditto. Thank you, Chavi. That was fascinating. Listeners, do you want to live forever? Please do tell us what your immortality project would be. Email unexpected@bbc.co.uk or you can WhatsApp us +44 330 678 3080. Still to come, Sir David Attenborough, but not as you normally hear him. Intrigued? Find out more after this.
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3: You're listening to Unexpected Elements from the BBC World Service. This programme is a celebration of 100 years of Sir David Attenborough. So we thought it would be fun to speak to someone who lives on Sir David Attenborough, the research ship, of course. I'm pleased to welcome marine ecologist Nadine Johnston of the British Antarctic Survey. Hello, Nadine.
4: Hello, Manny.
3: Tell me about Sir David Attenborough, the boat. What is this boat for?
4: It's all set up for polar research, so she can go down to the Antarctic into the sea ice and crush its way through, and she can go up to the Arctic, but she can also operate in any other oceans as well. It's got an amazing amount of well-equipped and spacious laboratories. I think we have about 12 laboratories on board. So we can get on board our physicists, our biogeochemists and our biologists and gather data in a way that we haven't been able to do before.
3: Now, you've come off Sir David Attenborough in order to talk to us because it's 5 o'clock in the morning and you don't want to wake your colleagues up. But where is the ship right now?
4: So we're down in South Georgia, the island of South Georgia, which is in the subantarctic. And it's an incredible island. It's a really biologically rich area of the Southern Ocean. You have some of the largest colonies of penguins, of seals. We have a huge concentration of whales in the water. And we also have a huge population of what we call zooplankton. So these are small free-floating animals in the ocean. I think most people will probably be familiar with one of the most iconic, which is Antarctic krill. It's a very special place for me personally to be able to work as a marine ecologist and see all of this biology on our doorstep.
3: And you're not just seeing all of this biology, you are studying all of this biology and the physics and the chemistry, right? This is a huge project. Tell me about that.
4: Yes, we're part of a really special project called Biopol. It's a 5-year program. So we've pulled all of our expertise to try and understand one of Earth system science's most complex questions, and that is how the polar oceans, both in the Arctic and the Antarctic, export nutrients and carbon, which support global ocean primary productivity. So underpinning all of that marine life that lives in the ocean, fisheries, and also helps, importantly, to regulate our climate.
3: And what makes you think that the polar oceans are important for that?
4: We know that in the mid-latitudes around the tropics, those oceans are quite nutrient poor. But if we look at the oceans in the Arctic and the Antarctic, they're actually in most of the areas quite full of nutrients. That made us think, okay, where are these nutrient sources coming from and how are they actually getting to those mid-latitudes? So Biopol has been mostly about trying to pinpoint, to track and trace what are those key sources of nutrients in the polar regions. So we've been looking at sources from glaciers, from rivers and from land, and also from upwelling processes that happen in both of those oceans, and also from the sea ice. And then we have this global ocean circulation system, and then that travels around the rest of the world, kind of popping up a bit, if you like, in the equator, and then back up to the poles again. So there's this conveyor that's able to take those nutrients all the way around the globe.
3: To me, you're painting a picture of the poles being this kind of the fridge of the oceans, the place where all the food comes from.
4: Exactly right.
3: So that's the overview. What are the holes in the data that you're looking to fill?
4: One of the processes that we're really interested in is the way in which zooplankton are able to take carbon down to depth. So we have some really nice data from the Arctic that there are a particular species, a group of animals called copepods, which have in the polar regions, have a really nifty way of dealing with that wintertime dilemma of no food in the water column and predators around. So they feed really happily on phytoplankton, those marine microscopic plants, in the summertime. And then they take all of the carbon that's bound up within the phytoplankton from their photosynthesis and turn that into a carbon-rich fat sack in their body. And if we imagine that the biomass of these copepods worldwide is about 10 times that of the human

0: biomass.
1: Wow.
0: And then as the autumn progresses, they go down to depths of 1,000, 1,500 meters and hang out in the water column away from their predators, where they're respiring and they're releasing that carbon that they've stored in their fat stores into the ocean. So what we're trying to understand is how many of these copepods are there, where are they distributed, and how much carbon are they capable of taking to depth? We have data for the Arctic on these species, but we have absolutely nothing, no information on them in the Antarctic. And already we think that for the Arctic alone, that this process of taking carbon down to depth, or sequestration as it's called, could be in the order of 2 to 3 times that of the Amazon.
1: Those are stonking numbers, given that the Amazon's, you know, known as the lungs of the world, and, you know, there's all of the stuff about them breathing in the carbon dioxide. So actually more is going on at the Antarctic, you think?
0: Yes.
1: So you're getting a picture, a snapshot of the underwater world that just most people will never see. I'm wondering about what you see on the surface. Have you seen any of those huge icebergs that have been breaking off?
0: Wow. Yeah, we have been incredibly lucky. We've seen not one, not two, but 3 icebergs. And they are vast. I think the first one that we saw was about 76 kilometers long and about 45 kilometers wide. And then in our next cruise, we came across A23A. When you're on the ship, as far as the eye can see, left and right is just a wall of ice.
1: That sounds incredible. Also kind of a bit scary, because it's kilometers of ice coming towards you, right?
0: Yeah, it is scary. And there is a minimum distance that you have to keep away from that iceberg, because if anything falls off, you've got a tsunami that can come towards you, or the ice can come back up and hit the ship. I think it was a really surreal moment the first time that we came across the A23, because there we were standing on the Sir David Attenborough ship with this iconic, amazing person embodied in the ship. And by the way, he also appears on the tannoy of the ship.
1: That's so great.
0: Sometimes you'll hear his voice say, warning, there'll be a fire drill. It's quite surreal.
1: And you're like, oh, it's fine. It's David. It's very calming.
0: It's amazing. But as we were standing on the ship looking at this iceberg, it was this surreal moment of, here we are on this ship with this iconic person standing at this most amazing view, and a pod of orcas just appeared. And they were swimming in front of the iceberg. And the iceberg has these beautiful cave systems in front of them. And then you have these gorgeous black and white glistening bodies just bobbing around, playing in the waves. Yeah, really surreal.
1: I feel like I'm talking to someone who really loves her job, which is great. Thank you so much.
0: Thank you for having me, Marnie. It's been an absolute pleasure.
1: So, inspired by Sir David Attenborough, we've discovered why some people get to blow out the candles on their 100th birthday cake. We've found out about a jellyfish that never gets old, and we've just heard about what it's like to live on Sir David Attenborough. Still to come on the show, we'll be unwrapping the science behind landslide prediction. We'll be finding out about the speed of sight, and I'll be discovering what new research on edge species has to do with Sir David. Stay with us.

0: In Iran, internet access is a privilege, not a right. Certain people still manage to connect despite a government-imposed internet blackout during this war.
1: If you are someone who pushing Iranian propaganda, you can get a white SIM card.
0: That story and continuing coverage of the war on the next morning edition from NPR News.
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3: BBC News with David Harper. Washington and Tehran have blamed each other for renewed hostilities in the Strait of Hormuz. The US said it struck Iranian military facilities after three of its naval destroyers came under what it called an unprovoked attack. Iran said it acted in retaliation, blaming what it called US aggression against an Iranian oil tanker and another vessel. Lebanon's health ministry says at least 12 people were killed in a series of Israeli airstrikes in southern Lebanon on Thursday. The ministry said the victims included two children and a paramedic. President Luiz Inácio Lula da Silva of Brazil has said 3 hours of talks at the White House with President Trump on Thursday helped stabilize relations between their two countries. As well as trade and tariffs, they discussed security, critical minerals and organized crime. Two of the four Australian women linked to the militant group Islamic State, who have just returned to Australia from Syria, have appeared in court over charges including keeping a slave. A third woman has been charged with being a member of a terrorist organisation. The governor of Tabasco State in Mexico says 5 people died at a huge fire at an annual fair in the capital, Villa Hermosa. The cause of the blaze is not yet known. South Africa's Constitutional Court is due to decide today on whether Parliament should have voted to block moves to impeach President Cyril Ramaphosa. It follows a legal challenge by the opposition. Instagram users will no longer be able to send completely private direct messages from today after the feature is switched off globally. The move is being criticised by privacy groups but praised by child protection organisations who say encryption can facilitate grooming. The veteran British broadcaster and environmentalist Sir David Attenborough is celebrating his 100th birthday today. A number of events have been planned, including a concert at the Royal Albert Hall in London. On the eve of his birthday, David Attenborough released an audio message saying he'd been completely overwhelmed by the thousands of greetings he'd received. BBC News.
4: This is Unexpected Elements from the BBC World Service. I'm Marnie Chesterton in Cardiff in the UK, and this week I'm joined by...
5: Chavi Sachdev in Mumbai, India.
4: And...
6: Tristan Artone in Helsinki, Finland.
4: This week we are mainly marvelling at David Attenborough's 100th birthday. Happy birthday, Sir David. But in this show, we always make space for a story that might have received fewer headlines than the birthday of Britain's... I'd say favourite person.
5: I think it might be.
4: Chavi, you are up this week. What have you got? So this is under the radar, story that hasn't got the headlines. And as you may know, I will give you a totally arbitrary bonus, extra big piece of birthday cake if you can link it to David Attenborough.
5: So I can link it actually to the fact that it's under the radar, not really to Sir David, unfortunately, because everything I can come up with 100 is like dire and depressing. So I'm not even going to try. I was in Nepal late last month and I was going to do a story on an early warning system that alerts people to landslides.
4: Okay. And landslides are pretty common in Nepal, right?
5: Mm-hmm. Yes, absolutely.
4: Is that because of steep terrain and heavy rains?
5: That's exactly it, Marnie. So every year, somewhere between 40 to 200 lives are lost because of landslides. And there's also cattle and structures, infrastructure. When I was traveling, I saw so many roads that had been reinforced because there'd been a landslide, or there were places where it was evident that there had been a landslide and it was still not really cleaned up from last year's monsoon. And in 2015 was the big one that everybody talks about. It was caused by a 7.8 magnitude earthquake and 250 people died. And it's a very, very big deal. Landslides are very important all over the world, but in Nepal, an early warning system could potentially save a lot of lives.
4: And when you say early, how early are you talking?
5: So I don't have that answer in hours, but in terms of notice, it's been enough that in many cases, people could even relocate their larger livestock and move them as well as the humans, to a designated safe spot. Scientists at Tribhuvan University in Kathmandu started looking into it directly after the 2015 earthquake. And in 2018, they came up with a very local adaptation to landslide warning systems that are used elsewhere. And what they did is they basically melded together a bunch of different instruments and sensors, including an extensometer, which is something that records displacement and movement of the ground, plus a rainfall gauge and a vibration sensor and a soil moisture sensor and GPS. So all of these together put their inputs into a microcontroller, which acts like the system's brain. And then it's all wired to a threshold, which when it's crossed,
4: sets off some sort of alarm.
5: Exactly. A loud siren goes off. And in some places, an SMS appears on your phone. But there are three problems. One big one is that the sirens are not being maintained because funds have been diverted to other projects that are even more urgent. And then there is some early warning, but often it's not early enough. So things can change in a minute, right? If there's a cloud burst. And then even more concerning, there's new research published by the University of Melbourne scientists in Australia who found that the safe zones where people are evacuated to are sometimes on even more dangerous fault lines or terrain than the places that they are monitoring and need to be evacuated.
6: And how did they figure that out?
5: By accident, actually. So the University of Melbourne researchers got access to data from a European satellite. And this one bounces radar off the ground and it can map the terrain in really fine detail. The satellite, which is called Sentinel-1, just happened to fly over this part of Nepal in just the right way. And the images that it mapped happened to reach the lead scientist, mathematician Antoinette Tordesillas. And she was able to run AI through this data. And then she was able to tell the mayor the bad news, which is that the place everybody was being evacuated to, the designated safe spot, was actually not safe at all. But there was also good news, because with this mapping, she was able to tell them that the high school was actually safe and they could change the place that people would be relocated to. And she was able to do this because they looked at the physics of how the slopes fail, along with all this amazing satellite data.
4: So what now?
5: So right now, the Australian team is collaborating with the same Nepal team that had deployed the earlier warning system with local modifications for the terrain. So they're using all of the on-ground sensors as well as this new set of data from the satellites. And then they're overlaying all of it to make predictions on how much the slopes are changing on things like the fault lines. And then the pilot study will finish when the monsoons are over and they'll be able to find out how many lives they've saved. The previous system has actually saved more than 400 lives since it was deployed, because they've been able to move people out of what were then really massive landslides. So they're hoping that during the monsoon this year, they'll be able to do even better.
4: Thank you, Chavi, for a story that definitely was under the radar, Nepal's landslide early warning system. Good to hear that it's saved some lives already. And just a reminder to listeners that this is a David Attenborough-themed episode of Unexpected Elements, and you can email us on unexpected@bbc.co.uk, and our WhatsApp number is +44 330 678 3080. Or you can write to us. I love a postcard. And fun inside science fact. Did you know that if you want to get hold of David Attenborough, you can't email him? You have to send him an actual mailed letter. And I have multiple colleagues who were like, well, what do we do? What do we do? Panic, panic. How do we write a letter? And they've got responses from him, and they absolutely treasure their responses. So
5: that totally clocks.
4: Yeah, spreading joy. If that appeal to the written word has moved you to write to us, our address is Unexpected Elements, BBC World Service, Cardiff, CF10 4GA in the UK. Of course, we love reading all of your emails and messages on this programme. And last week we asked if you had any stories or anecdotes about Sir David. And we also reached out to some people in the extensive BBC network for their stories. To start things off, we have a voice note from Helen Scales, a marine biologist, broadcaster and author.
7: A few years ago, I wrote a book about the Royal Institution Christmas lectures, in particular the ones about the natural world. So, of course, I had to include the 1973 lectures by David Attenborough. And his series was about the language of animals. So I watched back his lectures, the film, I wrote the book, and I got in touch with David to see if he might be so kind as to write an introduction, and was so thrilled when he said he would. And in fact, the note that he wrote for me is something of a confession. And he says that essentially he tried to back out of doing the lectures. He wrote to the BBC to say he wanted to break his contract. The BBC did eventually persuade him to give the lectures. And if you get a chance to watch them back, you'll see they are really charming. The animals don't always do what he expects. The mice don't respond to the squeaks of their mother. The porcupine won't come out of the box without being lured with a trail of bananas. I think my favourite moment is when David comes out with a ring-tailed lemur in his arms, the lemur called Tammy, and feeds him some grapes while he discusses how lemurs use stinky smells to communicate with each other. Luckily, they don't do that actually in the room, but it's just this really lovely interaction between David and Tammy there in front of the cameras. Yeah, it's really gorgeous.
4: So the reason that Helen told us that he was unsure about doing these lectures is because they're televised live and he was worried about all the animals misbehaving. So, you know, they say never work with children or animals. And the absolute irony of this is that who was the person who made the decision that the annual lectures ought to be broadcast live? Yes, it was Sir David Attenborough back when he was controller of BBC Two.
6: Real editor vibes there.
4: Yeah. Now, we've got another correspondence from Andrew Wilson, who's worked on the sound for wildlife documentaries for, for 40 years, including the iconic David Attenborough series, Blue Planet and Planet Earth.
8: I think we were recording narrations for the original Blue Planet series, and he was coming down from London where he lives, but he was running a little bit late, and I was just waiting in reception with a cup of tea in my hand, and saw him coming down the road. So I opened the door to let him in, and just as he came through the door, there were a couple of students the other side of the road, a couple of young girls walking up towards the university, and they spotted him and went, "Oh, look, it's David Attenborough," and sort of waved. And, you know, he turned and gave them a smile and a little wave back. And he came through the door and I said, "Why doesn't that ever happen to me?" He looked at me like I was mad and he said, "Well, you've either got it or you haven't." And I thought, yeah, you have got it and I really haven't.
6: Oh, poor sound guy.
4: Poor sound guy.
5: Always just behind the scenes. But his sound is amazing. Isn't the music just always terrific? It's really, really lovely.
4: So we've had a lovely email from listener John. Tristan, can you read this one?
6: Sure. John writes, "I can recall that about 70 years ago, I was watching, transfixed, an episode of BBC's Zoo Quest, where Sir David was in Komodo Island, Indonesia, searching for the island's infamous dragons. He used a dead goat as bait. I was alone watching the TV and could not ask my parents where he actually was, but I knew that it was somewhere exotic. About 65 years later, I traveled to Komodo Island with my partner and her niece. They were born and brought up in Java, Indonesia. Perhaps Sir David had a much greater subliminal impact upon my life than I could have ever imagined all those years ago."
4: Oh, that is lovely. If anyone is inspired to tell us any more anecdotes, then I've given out the details several times, but thank you to everyone that wrote in, including Randy in Rochester, who gets a special mention because a couple of weeks ago we had a frog-themed episode, and he writes, "You talked about frogs and you asked listeners to send you letters from countries that have frog stamps. Well, I just had to write. I love to write and I have lots of stamps to use up."
5: Woohoo! So, oh, wow. Look, he really used up a lot of stamps. 1, 2, 3, 4, 5, 6.
4: So the stamps on this letter include 2 ornate chorus frogs, a blue spotted salamander, and an American kestrel. So full points to Randy. Do keep all of those emails, messages, and letters coming in. Next up, Do all animals see at the same speed? That's after this.
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4: Our listeners don't just send in their emails and messages, they also send in questions. And being a helpful bunch, we try to find them answers. It's time for Ask the Unexpected. And we have a question from Adam in London on a surprising variation in the natural world.
14: I was recently researching some information on peregrine falcons and was surprised to learn they see at a different speed to us humans. This was a new concept for me. I did not realize there is a speed of sight. My search results online indicated we humans have a range of seeing speed. I wondered if you might be able to provide some light on the speed of sight. Do individuals have a fixed speed, or does it vary? And what induces variance, if so?
4: Thank you for your question, Adam. So is there a frame rate, I guess, to how we see? And why does that vary if it varies? Okay, to answer, we reached out to Dr. Clinton Harlem, who researches the speed of visual perception in humans and animals at Trinity College Dublin. And he began by telling us what exactly the speed of sight is.
15: So speed of sight is basically how much visual information you can process over time. So usually we measure that in sort of frames per second. And that's kind of like how a computer monitor works. So it refreshes at a certain rate and our eyes do the same. So that all has to do with the brain and the neurons and how fast visual information gets sort of sent to the brain and how the brain then acts on that information. And it all has to do with how you live in your environment and how you have to interact with it. If you live in a very dynamic environment and you need to be very maneuverable and very fast, then of course you also need to be able to see very fast.
4: So animals have a frame rate for processing visual information, which is affected by the way each experiences the world. Clinton told us that peregrine falcons can see 2 to 3 times faster than humans because they need to effortlessly track and catch fast-moving prey. Their visual processing goes up to 129 frames per second, while ours sits at around 40 to 60 frames per second. So there is a range to human speed of sight as well, but what causes it?
15: So it does vary. And there are a lot of things that can affect how fast we see. So when you think about all the external factors, they all have to do with what it exactly is that you're looking at. Are you looking at something very far away or close by? Or is there a lot happening in this visual scene that you're looking at? And are all of these things moving or not? But also what color this specific thing is that you're looking at and whether you're looking at it in bright daylight or in the dark. And then on top of that is all our internal things that are happening as well. So if you're a little bit tired, for instance, then our nervous system tends to get a bit more sluggish. So we see a bit slower. And the same thing happens after you've had a couple of pints. But it also varies quite a bit from person to person. And there are certain diseases, especially things like things that affect the nervous system or brain damage that can all affect how fast you see. But there's also a lot of variation just in normal, healthy people. And generally, that doesn't really mean much in day-to-day life. So we're still trying to figure out if seeing things at a certain rate actually means you're better at something, for instance, or not. One of the areas where you probably would see a difference is in these very, very elite level things where the selection pressures for the best performance and the best reaction times are really strong.
4: Thank you to Clinton Harlem there, and thank you to Adam for your question. Listeners, if you have any questions and you'd like the Unexpected Elements team to have a stab at answering it, the email address is unexpected@bbc.co.uk, or you can send us a message or a voice note to WhatsApp. It is +44 330 678 3080. So, Sir David Attenborough turning 100 has not gone unnoticed by our colleagues over in news, which is good because that means that we can pick the news peg of David Attenborough's 100th birthday for this entire show. But it does mean that there's quite a lot of Attenborough-related content on the airwaves at the moment. And when I was listening to the radio earlier this week, I caught a discussion of his influence on a group of wildlife documentary makers who'd worked with him. And this was on a BBC World Service programme called Outside Source. So here's wildlife documentary maker Victoria Bromley.
16: David has been a witness in his lifetime to the very quick change to where we've arrived at today. And as I say, he has a very deep understanding of that. But he, again, still has this approach of, excitement, of curiosity. He's certainly not somebody who's afraid of new developments. He's very excited by technology and new approaches. And it's something that's also defined his career. He sees what's possible.
4: And wow, the changes that he must have seen over his century. And that was the big thing that struck me is what must he have seen? Not just seen, but shared with us, highlighting the life cycles and the threats facing other species that share the planet with us. In wildlife conservation, animals get the lion's share of the attention, pardon the pun. But according to research that's out this week by the Royal Botanic Gardens Kew and the Zoological Society of London, the world's flowering plants are in serious trouble.
17: So this report shows that just over a fifth of the evolutionary history of flowering plants or angiosperms is at risk of extinction, and that just under 10,000 species are considered edge species or species that we should prioritise for conservation.
4: So that is one of the co-authors, Dr. Felix Forrest, who I didn't even notice is a case of nominative determinism until my producer Alice pointed it out. Well done, Alice. So Felix has calculated the genetically distinct plants, the ones called edge, and as he said, a fifth of them around the world are under threat. So why is that a problem?
17: So edge species is a species that represents a lot of evolutionary history that is unique to it. It could be the sole representative of a fairly ancient lineage. But edge species is also a species that is threatened. So it's like edge is two components. So it needs to be a species that is isolated on the tree of life and that is threatened. It's been shown that if we protect a certain proportion of evolutionary history, we've also increased the chances that we're protecting the various features of biodiversity. And among those features are the things that we as humans are using, like for food, for medicine, etc. So by protecting more of that evolutionary history, we increase the chances that we're protecting the plants that we use right now, but also the plant that we could be using in the future. For example, a plant that might have a cure for a particular cancer or a source of food that could alleviate malnutrition in parts of the world.
4: So there's a lot to lose, but identifying the edge plants gives conservation scientists a list of priorities, what to focus on first.
5: So what exactly is being saved, though, and where?
4: Oh, everywhere. I mean, this is global efforts. So Mozambique, Mexico, Nepal, where you just were, Chavi, Mali, Philippines, India. I did ask Felix for his favourite tree, and it's something that they only just discovered over a decade ago, and it only grows on the top of mountains in the cloud forests of Honduras, and genetically, it's incredibly distinct.
5: That's very cool.
4: I know. Also on the list of edge plants, they've got something called the Titum arum, which is a large, ridiculous, 2 meters tall plant that flowers once every 5 years. And when it flowers, it stinks like a corpse. Another one of the edge species is a plant called the Wollemi pine. And it's not only a conservation good news story, which is a rare treat, but it also brings us back to David Attenborough.
17: The Wollemi pine is something that was known only from the fossil record up until the mid-1990s, when it was by chance rediscovered in the Blue Mountains of Australia. So it was a complete surprise to find that species still alive, because it was known only from the fossil record. So there was a big program to try to propagate them and distribute them across the world. And one of the first one that was planted outside Australia was the one that was planted by David Attenborough. And you can still find the specimen. It's a beautiful specimen. It's not too far from the orangery at Kew.
4: And it's doing well.
17: And it's doing very well. Yeah, those trees are very happy in the UK.
4: So there you have it. BBC manager, wildlife presenter, 100-year-old and tree planter. Another string to David Attenborough's bow there. Can I just finish up with another clip from wildlife director Victoria Bromley talking about why Attenborough is such an inspiration?
16: What's so impressive is to think of all of his travels, all of his understanding of not just, you know, natural history, but also how our world has changed in the course of his lifetime. I think a lot of people, having seen the big changes, particularly since the 1950s and the impact that humans have had on our planet, yeah, it despair. But what's very inspiring about David is he probably has seen more of the world than anyone. He has a very comprehensive understanding of the state of the world, and yet he still has hope.
4: That's a good note to end on. So what have we learnt over today's birthday celebrations for Sir David Attenborough? Well, we've learnt that 100-year-olds may have extra special proteins that have helped them reach a great old age. We've learnt about the immortal jellyfish that can turn back into a juvenile. We've learnt about tiny Antarctic plankton that may lock up more carbon than the Amazon. We've heard about Nepal's landslide safe zones that might not actually be that safe. And we've heard why a peregrine's eyesight is just faster and better than ours. Tristan, Chavi, out of all of that lot, any favourite facts from today?
5: I think the speed of sight, it's just something I'd never thought about before.
6: Yeah.
4: Tristan, any favourite fact from this week's show?
6: It wasn't really a fact, but, you know, Chavi said that jellyfish cells never lock in their identity, and that a nerve cell can become a hair cell. Like that image of the jellyfish with like the bowl cut haircut has been definitely floating around in my head quite a bit. So
4: it's such a good image, like Beatles wigs in the sea floating around. Well, it's time to bring this party to a close. But before I go, I should thank my guests for turning up and being wonderful this week. I should also thank David Attenborough, even though, you know, he didn't come to this particular party, but this is part of, I'd say, a week-long celebration over different bits of the BBC as Sir David Attenborough turns 100. But for now, in Mumbai, India, thank you, Chavi Sachdev.
5: Mahatunan, I'm so happy to be here.
4: And in Helsinki, Finland, thank you, Tristan Artone.
6: Thanks for having me. Obaha.
4: So, party bags for all. I'm Marnie Chesterton. The producer was Alice Lipscomb-Southwell, with Ella Hubber and Robbie Wojciechowski. Do join us next week for more unexpected elements.

0: What a beautiful day at Corks and Brews last Sunday. With perfect weather, a stunning setting along the San Joaquin River, and an incredible turnout, KVPR's annual spring fundraiser was a wonderful success. 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We'll see you for KVPR's Corks and Brews the first Sunday in May next year.
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6: Oh, excuse me. I'm doing a radio story. Could I talk to you real quick?
7: Yeah.
6: So do you think people are friendly in L.A.?
7: Definitely more friendly than New York.
6: Oh, really?
7: I've been a few times, but enough to where I can, I got the gist of it. They're not too friendly. They're just very quick.
8: I went to the Santa Monica Pier Saturday morning. I was on the hunt for answers to a question that's been bugging me.
6: Do you think it's important to be friendly?
9: Yes.
6: Why?
9: Because if you're not friendly, you will be like an old man with a cart. You're not friendly.
6: How do you know that?
7: I don't know where you got that.
9: Because I always seen them around. My name is Noah Kristen Barraza. I live in L.A. with my uncle and my dad and my sister and my Huitapayo.
8: See, I've lived in lots of different places, in different cities, on different coasts, and in different countries. I've always been curious how others talk to strangers.
10: It's people that's all day. That's what it is.
6: What is that?
10: Taxi.
6: You think mobile phones are what make people less friendly?
10: Yes, of course. Yeah, no one's talking. No one's looking at each other. No one's talking to each other. No one. Everybody's damn near breaking their neck. You know, this all the time.
6: Can you introduce yourself?
10: I'm Diana. Diana Chambers.
6: Do you have a sec or you got to go?
11: I'm not very friendly.
6: You're not?
11: No.
6: Why?
11: I'm just not very friendly. It's too scary. People are scary.
6: Really? Do you don't talk to strangers ever?
11: Hardly ever.
8: Cell phones, caution, shyness, the unexpected. Reasons why the people I met on the Santa Monica Pier don't talk to strangers. On my bike ride home, I greeted pedestrians whenever we were the only two people around. I got mixed responses.
6: Hello. Said nothing, didn't even look at me. Hello. Nodded hello. Hello. Hello.
8: At the stoplight, I said hello to another cyclist. She didn't realize at first that I was speaking to her.
12: Oh, well, you know, because I was just somewhere else, you know, and it was nice that you said hello, and I was surprised because usually people don't say hello a lot when they're riding, or if you say something to somebody when they're riding their bike, they're plugged into their, you know, their electronic gadget, or they just don't pay attention because they're just surprised that you're saying something. You know, I lived in New York. I'm plugged in because everything counts, you know? I mean, everything you hear and see is a beautiful thing, and I'd rather be present.
8: Santa Monica and its pier might be a crossroads, but I needed somewhere else to compare to. Good thing that I just so happened to have a flight out of LAX that afternoon.
6: Do you talk to strangers when you travel a lot?
13: Actually, I do. Because I think a lot of people, when they travel, are looking for community and conversation. I don't think it's unnatural. As long as I see a smile, or even if I don't see a smile, everybody's carrying something inside of them that maybe a conversation could ease for a bit. You know, ease the load.
14: My name is Judy Kersberg. I'm 9 years old. We were in California for at least a week, maybe like a day or two. The California is all about beaches, so, and the people were kind of a little nicer there. Well, they said, like, they were saying hi, we were saying hi to everybody, but not much difference.
8: After landing, I took a bus to a train to another metro, and at last I reached my destination.
15: Are you from NPR?
8: Kind of. I'm working on a story for them.
15: Okay, so, yeah.
8: Do you have a sec?
15: Absolutely, always, for NPR. Oh, for NPR, if you're working for NPR.
8: Yeah, it's yes, KCRW in Santa Monica.
15: In Santa Monica? What are you doing cool.
8: for? I just got here.
15: Wonderful.
8: So where are we now?
15: We're at the Coney Island Pier in Brooklyn, New York.
8: Mm-hmm. Do you talk to strangers?
15: I talk to anybody. Hence, you're getting this interview.
8: Why is it good to talk to strangers?
15: Oh, because I think you always learn something from people that you don't know. That's why I do. And it's sometimes it's fun to talk to others and make them laugh, you know, which is a fun thing. My name is Angela Buckley, and I'm from outside of Scranton, Pennsylvania.
8: Talking to strangers doesn't have to do with manners or etiquette. It's not about being an introvert or extrovert. In its most basic, it's recognizing the existence of another person in front of you. We don't need this from others for our own well-being. But isn't it about appreciating, as Quakers say, the light of God in each person? And with that comes the unexpected. Each new greeting, each new interaction opens a new world. The stranger you greet may respond with the last thing you'd expect. That exhilarating moment is everything. And so how could you miss out on that? This is Will Coley of Aquifer Media reporting for the 24-hour radio race from KCRW's Independent Producer Project.

0: This is Side Door, a podcast from the Smithsonian with support from PRX. I'm Tony Cohn. Back in fall of 2016, right around 18 months ago, Baltimore-based portrait artist Amy Sherald got a phone call. It was a number she knew. It was a curator of the Smithsonian's National Portrait Gallery who had an unusual message. She wanted Sherald, at some point in the next couple of months, to take the MARC train down to Washington, D.C. and go to the White House. Sherald was stunned. And when the day came, she was also a bit disoriented.
1: For some reason, when I walked into the Oval Office, I was confused for about 5 seconds about whether I was awake or asleep. And it just became so surreal because you see Michelle and Barack on TV all the time, you know, and then seeing them in person, it was just like a shock to my system, and I had to snap out of it because he was walking towards me to shake my hand, and I felt like I was standing there with my mouth open, you know, so I had to pull myself out of it. But yeah, I was really nervous.
0: Once she got over her nerves and let herself relax, Sherald says that she felt a connection with the Obamas, First Lady Michelle Obama in particular. Here's how Mrs. Obama remembers it in a speech she gave earlier this year.
2: And then she walked in and she was fly and poised, and I just wanted to stare at her for a minute. There was an instant connection, that kind of sister girl connection that I had with this woman. And within the first few sentences of our conversation, I knew she was the one for me. And maybe it was the moment she came in and she looked at Barack and she said, "Well, Mr. President, I'm really excited to be here. And I know I'm being considered for both portraits," she said, "but Mrs. Obama," she physically turned to me. And she said, "I'm really hoping that you and I can work together."
0: Sherald and Mrs. Obama just clicked, and the Obamas loved her work. Sherald, an artist who just a few years earlier had been waiting tables, was selected to paint First Lady Michelle Obama's official portrait in the Smithsonian's National Portrait Gallery. Sherald is the first African-American artist to be commissioned by the Smithsonian to paint the First Lady.
1: I call it like my most validating moment ever in my life was being asked to paint Miss Michelle Obama's portrait.
0: This is a huge honor for any artist, so it's easy to understand Sherald's excitement.
1: I was excited. I called my mom, which I wasn't supposed to tell anybody, but I had to tell her. And then I just kind of sat with it for a little while and picked up my dog and like, "Your mom's going to paint Michelle Obama." And then... And then I had to go back to work because I had a deadline, so I really had to stay focused.
0: So this time on Side Door, how do we get from Amy Sherald celebrating quietly with her dog, August Wilson, to unveiling the portrait of a political icon in front of Steven Spielberg, Tom Hanks, and really, an entire country? A few weeks ago, Baltimore-based painter Amy Sherald welcomed Side Door producer Justin O'Neill and me into her two-room artist loft.
3: So this is where the magic happens?
1: Yeah.
0: Sherald is tall and wears funky, thick-framed cat-eye glasses. Her short brown hair curls into tight spirals that shoot out in all directions. Her studio is small, but has the perks you'd expect in a lot of old Baltimore buildings. Really high ceilings and huge windows that offer lots of natural light. This is where Sherald turned Michelle Obama, the First Lady, into Michelle Obama, the portrait. A work of art preserved for Americans well into the future. But it didn't happen overnight. Sherald's career hasn't been smooth and streamlined, like you'd expect of an artist selected to paint the First Lady. She studied painting in undergraduate and grad school. But in her 30s, she moved home to

0: of her mother and two aunts. Later, Sherald was diagnosed with heart failure and received a transplant when she was 39. And through all of this, she kept painting.
1: And so you really not only have to trust the process in your work, but you just have to trust that if you're on your path, and I mean like truly committed to it, things just kind of fall into place in ways that I can't explain to people. But when they want to know how it happened, I'm like, that's just how it happened. You know, I stayed true to what I needed to stay true to, and life unfolds.
0: Then in 2016, her life did start to unfold in a good way, pretty quickly. She won the National Portrait Gallery's very prestigious Outwin Butjever portrait competition. The contest typically draws more than 3,000 entries, and that put her on the gallery's radar in a big way. Her work earned her a spot on the list of suggested artists the museum sent to the White House for presidential consideration. And of course, the Obamas chose her. This is a huge question.
1: Yeah.
0: How do you go about painting a portrait of a first lady?
1: You don't treat it like a portrait of the first lady. You kind of treat it as you would anything else so that you can focus and stay inside of your body. I treated her like any other subject matter or model and approached it that way. And, you know, it's a very thoughtful process. So.
0: And then what? How do you even start that process?
1: Of painting her?
0: Yeah.
1: I started it by looking at pretty much every single photograph that was taken of her on the internet, and then making some informal decisions based on that, you know. And then I was connected with her stylist, Meredith Koop, and she asked me what I wanted. She's like, you know, for the dress, what do I want? And I was like, I want something colorful. I want bold patterns. So we started with 11 dresses, and then I picked 4 out of the 11.
0: With the wardrobe settled, Sherald photographed the first lady to use as a model for her portrait.
1: I was going to photograph her in 2 dresses, but when she walked out on that one, I knew that it was the one that I wanted. So,
0: in the portrait, Mrs. Obama wears a sleeveless white cotton dress with triangles and squares of gray, yellow, black, and pink patterned around the bottom. Were you able to keep your cool and be professional? I feel like I had a dream one time that Michelle Obama asked me to get coffee, and I've never woken up from a dream and wanted to go back to sleep more because I'm like, I needed that time with her.
1: Yeah.
0: Did you play it cool? Were you freaking out that it was Michelle Obama that you were working with?
1: I didn't freak out. I think you realize who you're working with. You're a little bit nervous, so you're not as present and, you know, like inside of your body and focused as you normally would be. For me, that's what it felt like. So I was able to, you know, keep it together. But I think everybody gets creepy around her. You know, it's like you give her a hug, or like when my family met her, you know, later on, my sister was like, did you feel how soft her skin was? You know what I mean? Like everybody gets a little creepy about Michelle because it's just, you're just like, she's so beautiful in person, you know?
0: So, yeah.
2: How soft was her skin?
1: It was baby soft. It really was.
0: Ladies and gentlemen, Side Door producer Justin O'Neill asking the really important questions. The way that Mrs. Obama is featured in the portrait, what was that conversation with yourself like? If you wanted her standing, if you wanted her seating, how do you go about making that decision?
1: I decided not to make that decision before I got to her. And I knew I had an hour and a half. And so I photographed her standing up. I had her sit down. I had her face forward. I had her face to the side, you know, all different kinds of poses. And then, you know, I said, so cross your leg and just like lean forward on your knee. And then she did that. And then that was the one that I knew that I wanted.
0: So after Sherald had her 90 minutes to capture an image with the exact feeling she wanted to convey in the portrait, she had to get to work and paint it. She holed up in her studio 6 days each week, bringing life to a version of the First Lady on canvas who would live in the National Portrait Gallery's collection forever. And here's an important part of Amy Sherald's work. She's not trying to create a purely photorealistic portrait of the First Lady. Sherald wanted to capture her spirit, show who Michelle Obama is on the inside.
1: I felt like I wanted to give a peek into a little bit of her interiority and like what what she's like when she's quiet and thinking. And so she can't not be the first lady anymore, but she is also herself who she was before she was the first lady. And now she's a different woman after being the first lady, but all those women live inside of her, you know, at one time.
0: Everybody has layers. And Amy Sherald was doing her best to create a private view of a public figure.
1: And I really think that as much as we are invested in who she is, there's always going to be pieces of her that we don't know. And I wanted to kind of create that, a little bit of that mystery around her with this portrait.
0: In your speech at the Portrait Gallery, you said that your work is conceptual.
1: Mm-hmm.
0: And that the model no longer lives in the painting as themselves. What did you mean by that?
1: It means that because I paint Black people and I paint people that were underrepresented in art history, you open up an art history book and there's, you know, hundreds and thousands of paintings of people that don't look like me. But it's very meaningful because I am, you know, putting out a corrective narrative in a sense. And so it's like I'm making up for lost time. I'm reclaiming my time in art history through these images that I make.
0: Amy celebrates African-American subjects. In her portraits, they wear bright, vibrant clothes and stand against a single colored background. Sometimes it's light purple, orange, or green, or in the case of Mrs. Obama's portrait, a light robin's egg blue. And there's one more mark of what you might call a classic Amy Sherald painting. And as you said earlier, you paint almost exclusively African-American individuals, but the skin is gray.
1: Yes.
0: What's going on there?
1: Well, you know, when I was, my work previously, like, so the work I was making in grad school was ambiguous. So you really couldn't tell who the artist was, whether it was a male, a female, a white person, Black person, Latina, whatever. But once I, you know, started to come up with these ideas of these images that I wanted to make, I think I struggled with the fear of being marginalized based on the fact that I was painting images of Black people. And I wanted the conversation to be more about intersections and not solely about identity. And I wanted the figure to be read universally. Because in my mind, I'm really inspired by American realism. And those artists just painted everyday people doing everyday things. And I felt like that narrative was missing from the art canon, specifically American artists. Like, that narrative was missing images of Black people just being in a space and being themselves, right? And so allowing for another kind of interpretation for people who aren't Black, but then also allowing for a resting place for people who are to come into a space like the Smithsonian and see images of themselves, looking back at them in the same way that they are present.
0: Sherald's portrait shows First Lady Michelle Obama sitting, elbow on her knee, with her hand under her chin. And her face doesn't give much away. The best way I can think to describe it is that she's just sitting with herself. She doesn't seem to be conscious of anyone looking at her. Think about how your face might be when you're in a room, alone, deep in thought. That's kind of the pose Sherald got from Mrs. Obama.
2: How long did the actual painting take?
1: It took me about 2 months. Yeah.
2: It's quick.
1: I know. It's not my fault, though. Because they're like, you have till March. And then they said, no, we need it January 16th. And I'm like, it's not going to be ready. So I gave it to them late because I'm like, you're not going to rush me on this. Like, you can forget about that. So yeah, 2 months.
0: Coming up, we'll take you to the unveiling ceremony and hear how it felt for Sherald to hear the Secretary of the Smithsonian, David Skorton, say this.
3: And now it is my honor and privilege to invite Mrs. Obama and Amy Sherald to unveil the portrait.
0: As National Portrait Gallery curator Dorothy Moss tells it, Sherald is a relative newcomer to the national art scene, but she's quickly becoming a fixture.
4: Well, Amy is at the forefront of contemporary portraiture, and she's one of these artists who is really pushing the art of portraiture forward. So I'm just happy to see her get the recognition she has deserved for a long time.
0: The National Portrait Gallery has commissioned artists to paint the presidential couple since the 1990s, and it happens at the end of a president's term.
4: National Portrait Gallery started commissioning portraits of first ladies with Hillary Clinton's portrait.
0: When compared with other portraits of first ladies commissioned by the museum, Amy Sherald's work stands out.
4: The portraits that we have of the other first ladies that are on view and some that are not on view at the moment are much more traditional. And so this is a break from that kind of portraiture. But I will say that all of the first ladies who have had commissioned portraits made, beginning with Hillary Clinton, were involved in that process.

0: Obama is huge, 6 feet tall by 5 feet wide. But the experience of looking at it isn't overwhelming. It's peaceful.
1: She captured Michelle Obama in a quiet, private moment, but she also really did capture an archetype in the pose, I think, in the way that she's seated in the beautiful sky blue background. I feel like when I look at people in the galleries observing this portrait, we're all looking up to her and to an idea of Michelle Obama and all the wonderful qualities that she represents. It's inspiring.
0: Back in February, on stage at the Smithsonian's National Portrait Gallery, Amy Sherald sat with President Barack Obama, First Lady Michelle Obama, the president's portrait artist, Kehinde Wiley, and a good chunk of the National Press Corps present. It felt like the whole country was watching that stage. No pressure, right? Midway through the event, Amy Sherald and the First Lady walked across the stage, and together, they tugged the black curtain that concealed Sherald's work. It was fun to see Mrs. Obama's reaction because it looked like she was trying to take in every detail of this humongous portrait all at once. After a few seconds, but it felt like minutes because I was holding my breath, Mrs. Obama walked over to the podium.
2: Good morning, everyone. Let's just start by saying wow again. Let me just take a minute. It's amazing. Wow.
3: I was just looking at her face. I was just excited. Like, I was just really excited. I realized I was clapping for myself, and then I stopped.
0: I would be cheering for myself.
3: Because everybody started clapping. I'm like, yay! And I stopped clapping. But I was just excited to see her face and the happiness that she had on her face.
0: What was that day like for you?
3: It was a relief to finally be there because, you know, you're holding on to it for almost two years. And it's just, you just want it to happen, you know? Yeah, it was just exciting. Like, I really haven't had a lot of chance to process it, but it was one of the best days of my life, I think.
2: Good morning. Thanks for being here so early.
3: Even though I didn't know I would end up on that stage with them, I felt like I was exactly where I was supposed to be.
2: Mrs. Obama, I want to begin by saying thank you. Thank you for seeing my vision, and thank you for being a part of my vision. I paint American people, and I tell American stories through the paintings I create.
3: I did have to read over my speech like 100 times in order not to cry, because every time I read it, like the first 10 times, I would tear up, and I'm like, Amy, you cannot do that.
2: And I just want to say, without crying, a quick thank you to my mom for supporting me all the way through.
3: It was more a feeling of joy than it was an over-emotionality that, like, would bring forth tears. I was just elated, you know what I mean? Just super happy, like, hey, Tom Hanks. Hey, Steven Spielberg. You know, like, y'all are here for
0: me. Hi, Joe Biden.
3: Hi, Joe Biden. Like, I get to run up to you and give you a hug without even asking because you're here for me, you know? And so that was really fun, too. I kind of don't even remember because it was so...
0: I think I would black out.
3: Yeah.
0: And the museum has seen a lot of interest in these portraits. Curator Dorothy Moss says the number of visitors has tripled since the portraits have been unveiled. They even had to move the portrait to a different gallery in the museum to accommodate the traffic. I feel like this unveiling generated buzz around portraiture that really I haven't seen in the mainstream media.
1: We haven't either. It's really amazing. And it's interesting to see everyone turn into an art critic, you know, I think with social media at play, which is different from other unveilings. We've had a lot of people weighing in on what they think a portrait should be, or, you know, on their take on these portraits. And that's fantastic. It's wonderful to watch people engage in a dialogue about portraiture that is fresh and that is helping move the genre forward, I think.
0: But Amy says she got a lot of feedback that wasn't so constructive.
3: I don't think I was expecting so much negativity, like that kind of reaction to it. I didn't realize that, you know, I just forgot that, like, haters gonna

0: 8, you know, so I think that was a little bit of shock, you know, like, and we talked about it a little bit, because I think when
1: you say we, you mean you and the first lady?
0: Yeah, well, like, afterwards, you know, it was like, you know, are you okay with the media? And I was like, you know, I hadn't really seen it yet. And then I was like, oh, yeah, it's fine. And then I get home and I get on Instagram and I'm like, holy cow. Like, these people are, you know, like, very opinionated and, you know, feel like they have the right to, like, go to my website and send me emails that just are a little bit volatile and hostile, you know, about what the painting is. I let it go after 2 days, but it took me a minute to wrap my head around, like, just how cruel people can be.
1: Amy says that ultimately, her work reaches the people it was intended to reach. Mrs. Obama, in her speech, dedicated part of it to young girls, particularly girls of color. What does that mean to you?
0: It means everything. I mean, you know, while I was working on the portrait, I received letters from young students that I photographed and emailed to her. They were excited about art in a way they had never been before, if they had ever been excited before. And it was because of the fact that they saw images that looked like them by an artist who looked like them, who's painting somebody who looked like them. And that was really exciting for them.
1: Case in point, a 3-year-old girl named Parker Curry. You likely already heard this story. Parker saw the portrait of Michelle Obama in the gallery and was transfixed. Parker's mother tried to take a picture of her in front of it, but Parker wouldn't move. Another museum visitor snapped a shot of the moment, shared it, and the image of Parker staring at the portrait went viral. Within a few days, it was on all of the networks and just about everywhere else. In interviews, some of the most adorable interviews you've ever seen, Parker said she thought Mrs. Obama looked like a queen.
0: I think she was captured by the image. I mean, I think it did what it was supposed to do.
1: And Michelle Obama agrees. Here she is, speaking at the National Portrait Gallery on the day it was unveiled.
2: And I know the kind of impact that will have on their lives, because I was one of those girls. And when I think about those future generations and generations past, I think again, wow. What an incredible journey we are on together in this country. We have come so far. And yes, as we see today, we still have a lot more work to do. But we have every reason to be hopeful and proud. And I am truly grateful to have had the opportunity to stand alongside my husband and play a very small part in that history and in that future. But I'm even more proud of the extraordinary woman and artist who made this portrait possible. Amy Sherrill.
1: I just had an instinct to be like, I can say I knew you when, but when is already, when, not to get essential, but when is now, right?
0: When is now?
1: When
0: but
1: is
0: I'm
1: now?
0: Always going to be a little people. I'm a
1: no,
0: little people.
1: No, you're not a little people.
0: A little
1: you're,
0: people.
1: You're a big, mighty,
0: people are like,
1: amazing
0: you're gonna
1: people.
0: You're going to change. I'm like, I'm not going to change. I'm going to like drink more expensive wine. I might have more expensive shoes. And my dog may have a nanny, but I'm not going to change. No, I'm kidding. Yeah.
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3: You're listening to PRX Remix. I'm talking into a drinking glass. It's late and I'm kind of punchy. Stay tuned.
4: I can remember right before I started going to McDonald's 19, my aunt and I took a bus ride to Canal Street. We took a bus ride. She was paying the fare, and I sat down right behind the driver. She said, oh, no, you can't sit there. And I asked her why, and she said, well, you don't understand now, but in a few weeks, you will. So I knew something was about to happen.
5: That's Leona Tate. When she was 6 years old, she was chosen, along with three other girls, to integrate the public schools in New Orleans in 1960. We produced the story a few years back, and we want to put it out there again because it seems critical, particularly now, to remember and pay tribute to the many keepers of the archives, the stories, the truth about our past and the long fight for what is fair and just.
4: I can remember getting dressed, and a black car drove up, parked in front of the door. The household got real quiet. It was the U.S. Marshals coming. So my mother and I left, and they drove us to the school building. And she said, sit to the back of that seat and do not put your face out of that window. When we turned the corner, all I can see was crowds of people. Police on horseback. The only thing I could relate it to was a parade was coming. It looked like a Mardi Gras day. Why did we have to go to school on Mardi Gras?
6: I didn't think it was a Mardi Gras. I was scared. All I could see is these crowds of people. And if they could get to me, I thought they was going to kill me.
7: That morning when the marshal came to pick my daddy and I up, my mother was home. She was a nervous wreck. And she told the marshal, I'm giving you my baby. This is my baby. And he told her, he said, this is my job. And I'm going to take care of this baby. You don't have to worry about that.
8: November 14th, 1960, Leona Tate, Tessie Prevost, Gail Etienne, and Ruby Bridges integrated the public schools here in New Orleans 6 years after Brown was decided. I'm Keith Plessy, a fourth-generation descendant of Homer Plessy, president and co-founder of the Plessy and Ferguson Foundation.
9: Brown versus Board of Education was the landmark school desegregation case. There were many challenges in implementing that case.
10: I'm Brenda Billups Square, co-pastor of Beecher Memorial Congregational United Church of Christ. I'm an archivist preserving the history of black education.
9: When it comes to implementing Brown versus Board of Education, New Orleans is chosen by the NAACP and a very courageous judge. Two schools were selected, William Franz and McDonough 19.
11: Well, when did you first begin to think about Leona going to school at McDonough?
12: After we had got the application and she passed the test, well, that's what gave me the idea she was going.
11: How did you happen to make the application in the first place?
12: Well, it was in the paper, and I just called up and asked them to send me one.
4: My mama filled out the application. They selected 145 families. They chose five families, but only four could participate. NAACP was working with our parents at that time. I'm Leona Tate, one of the six-year-old black girls that integrated the all-white public schools here in New Orleans, Louisiana.
9: There was a lot of planning, a great deal of faith and courage for this to happen. The girls had to take a test. They had to make sure that they were going to be able to do the work.
4: I can remember a lady and a man, both white, standing over me. And we were tested, psychologically tested, at the school board. It was mostly questions and answers, you know. So I must have talked my way right through that one, didn't I?
11: Do you think that she will get better schooling here?
12: I think she will.
13: We are faced with either closing the schools or integrating the schools.
14: I have fought with the greatest determination to preserve for the children of New Orleans and the state the segregation of the races, because I honestly believe that only under such a system can we properly educate the children of both races.
9: The city at that time did not welcome school integration. When the black girls enrolled in the schools, they each had their own marshal to protect them, court ordered.
15: I was a rookie in the marshal service when I was sent down to New Orleans, and it was pretty scary. When we got to McDonough 19, the whole school campus was surrounded by New Orleans policemen. Some of them were on horses.
16: The things that went on there were indescribable. I couldn't believe grown people would act the way they did about four girls going to school.
17: One of the things that was in my mind is that I have two small children. I'll be damned if anybody's going to tell them they can't go to school. And that's the way I felt about it. Nobody had a right to tell these ladies that they could not go to school. We, as deputy marshals, if we didn't get the job done, we were going to set the whole movement back God knows how many years. It just had to be done.
7: The marshals escorted us up the steps. They didn't know what to do with us once we got in there.
4: We sat there quite a few hours before we were placed in the classroom.
7: It was a class of white children. Miss Meyer was teaching, and all of a sudden you see children disappearing.
4: And the parents just started pulling the children out of school. Before you knew it, they were all gone. They were gone.
7: For the year and a half, there was no one else but us and Miss Myers.
11: Mrs. Tim, what do you think might happen eventually in this?
12: Well, I don't know what's going to happen at all. I couldn't say on that.

0: legislature has urged white parents to resist integration. The legislature took out paid advertisements in New Orleans papers which urged the parents to boycott. They have not urged violence, but they have said resist integration, boycott the schools, and demonstrate peacefully.
1: People were angry. There was so much hate. They had been taught that black people would somehow hurt their children. They were so devoted to separation that these little children were actually targets and their families were targets.
2: My dad was a welder and a mechanic. He worked in St. Bernard Parish, which was highly racist. So my dad's name stayed out of the public for a long time. Nobody knew who he was.
0: One legislator urged a lynch party for what he called integrationist white parents. Two of his colleagues pointed out, everybody knows that this man is joking. He didn't really mean it. He didn't mean what he said. Probably in the legislature, people did not think he meant that people should be lynched in New Orleans.
2: We were heavily guarded at night, all day. You know, police were outside. We were confined. We couldn't play in the yard. We had to bring our own lunch. We couldn't eat from the cafeteria, I guess for safety reasons, I would think. We left McDonough 19 after second grade because McDonough 19 became a black school. It was all black then. The NAACP wanted to keep us in a white school, so they transferred us to Thomas J. Sims. It was total chaos.
1: They were sent over to T.J. Sims, another school. But this time, the white children didn't leave.
3: We went to Sims with a school full of students that didn't want us to be there. They used to beat us, kick us. They'd spit on us. I got hit in the stomach with a baseball bat.
2: We were deathly afraid to go in the cafeteria. We were scared to use the bathroom alone. There were teachers that coerced the children to call us names.
3: At recess time, we'd hide underneath a tree. That was our little protection.
1: They endured a lot of violence, hostility from teachers who did not welcome them. They were civil rights pioneers at the age of 6 and 7 and 8 year olds.
4: The way that integration system worked was it started with them at 6 years old in elementary school. Junior high and senior high were not integrated until they became age to attend. They were the first to integrate every level of school in their age bracket.
2: Integration progressed as we progressed the grade. Once we reached 10th grade, then they opened it up all the way. You can go to integrate. We were leaving junior high school in 69. We were going to senior high school, to Francis Nichols. That was kind of rough. Even though it was a lot of black students at that school then, we had a Confederate flag. The mascot was Rebel. That caused a lot of friction. They expected the blacks to support the Rebel mascot, and they didn't want to do that. I can remember going to school one day and walking in the cafeteria, and chairs were being thrown, and it was in an uproar. The police were coming in the building on horseback, and the whites and the blacks were fighting. You know, they didn't want the mascot to be changed.
1: I asked Tessie, why didn't you ever talk about this? She said, I was finished with civil rights by the time I got to high school. I was done. They would complain to their parents at T.J. Sims, and Gail said, her dad said, you know, he was with Martin Luther King. He said, don't fight back. You can't fight. You just got to pray. And he said her dad would write letters, but nothing would be done.
2: I didn't talk about it for years. And I'm thinking that I decided to break out when Barack got elected president. And I said, wow, we really must have did something. Gail, Tessie, and I, we always talked about McDonough 19 and what was going, because it had closed down the year before Katrina. It was already closed. When they allowed us to come to the lower ninth ward, I said, let's go by the school. Let me see what it looks like. You can see the water just hit the bottom level, but it looked fine. And I said, well, something's got to be done there. After the inauguration, we got together and we put the foundation together.
1: When they were going to auction McDonough 19, I contacted Leona Tate, one of those young ladies, and I said, let's go together to the school board. We have to let them know that these are civil rights institutions that cannot be just auctioned, just as our ancestors had been. At the Pleasant Ferguson Foundation, we are documenting and marking historic sites because there are very few markers of black history in New Orleans.
2: My vision is to do a civil rights museum. New Orleans does not have a civil rights museum. So we're going to have our first civil rights museum in this building.
1: Each generation has to impart the stories for the future generations so that our people will know who they are. Ruby Bridges, Gail, Tessie, and Leona were the four girls who integrated public education in the Deep South on November 19, 1960. They were chosen as foot soldiers on the front line.
5: The Kitchen Sisters Present is produced by the Kitchen Sisters with Nathan Dalton and Brandy Howell. We thank our production interns, Mara Clancy, Charlotte Landis, Taylor Simmons, Katie McCutcheon, Mary Franklin Harvin, and Paulina Hartano. Lots of people to give thanks to today. We thank Keith Plessy and Phoebe Ferguson, founders of the Plessy and Ferguson Foundation, who introduced us to this story. In the meantime, here's Keith Plessy talking about the power of one of his foundation's projects, Historic Plaques.
4: After us putting up a marker at McDonough 19, where it exists at the St. Bernard Parish line in 2010 to commemorate the school, the wrecking ball was waiting to knock it down. By placing the marker in front of it, we ceased the wrecking ball. 7 years later, the National Park Service finally recognized that site as a historic place. They gave the Leona Tate Foundation for Change $500,000 to start refurbishing that school and telling that history. That's all part of our groundwork.
5: Several of the voices you heard in this story were recorded in 2010 at Tulane University as part of a reunion and panel discussion on the 50th anniversary of the integration of public schools in New Orleans. What an incredible and significant gathering. Voices you heard include Leona Tate, Tessie Prevost-Williams, and Gail Etienne Stripling, who integrated McDonough 19. You also heard retired Deputy U.S. Marshals Charlie Burke, Herschel Garner, and Al Butler. This gathering was the first time the women had reunited with the Marshals since November 1960. We thank Tulane University, Armistead Research Center History Department, Louisiana Endowment for the Humanities, Louisiana Center for Civil Rights and Social Justice, the U.S. Marshals Museum, and moderator Alan Wider. 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

You used to be able to listen to classical music on the radio in St. Louis. There was one station, KFUO. It was actually one of the oldest stations west of the Mississippi, but it got bought by a company that plays Christian pop music. So now there are 6 Christian music stations on the radio in St. Louis and 0 classical music stations. Now, I don't have anything against Christian pop music. I don't have anything against Christian radio stations. But it seemed to me that there was a fundamental failure of the system to have 6 Christian stations and no more classical music on the radio. And I had this FM transmitter that I built. So I decided to broadcast classical music over an existing Christian radio station. I called it Radio Graffiti. So I climbed on the roof of a former convent, which is now the Luminary Center for the Arts. It's an arts organization where I have a residency. I mounted my antenna on the chimney, and I turned on my transmitter, and I broadcasted Mozart's Requiem in D minor, K626 Sanctus, over an existing Christian music station. And this piece of tape I'm about to play for you is the moment that my signal went live.

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1: My name's Hua Su. I teach at Vassar College. So for about 12 or 13 years, I've written about hip-hop. And I don't think I would have actually done that had I not had this experience of getting incredibly stoned and listening to Mobb Deep's The Infamous when I was in college.

0: check it out now.
1: Which isn't to condone recreational drug use, but personally speaking, it really helped me appreciate sort of the craft and the genius of what a good producer can do. I was hanging out with my girlfriend, and this guy, Bobby, came over, and I kind of recognized him. I didn't really know him that well, and I was like, what's he doing? And she said, well, he's got, like, the best weed on campus. So I went to the bedroom, and I picked out this album, Mobb Deep, The Infamous, which I'd heard was really good, but I'd never really studied it closely or listened to it. And the thing about listening to music when you're high is, you know, you start thinking that you understand the expanse of the universe, and you also just sit there and stare at a dollar bill. So everything about the record just sounded even more desperate, and there's a real somber, sort of cavernous feel to it. And the centerpiece was this song, Shook Ones Part 2, which is one of these classics of mid-90s New York hip-hop. It starts off with this gas stove sparking to life, or at least that's what it sounded like to me. There's this scribble of horns. I mean, I remember thinking that this was the sound of what it would like to shiver. This was the meaning of being

There's a melody at the core of it, and I couldn't figure out whether it was a loop, whether this was a piano, whether it was a bass, whether it was even a harpsichord. The sounds that they had used to make this song just seemed sort of impossible for me to fathom. So there's a community of hip-hop nerds out there who've existed, you know, at least since the early 90s, who's one of their main goals in life is just to track down every possible sample that their favorite song drew from. Usually it's an old soul record, an old jazz record. Sometimes it's something really unlikely, you know, like a really cheesy 80s rock record that somehow gets chopped up, diced, and repurposed into the hardest hip-hop track you'd ever hear. And the deeper you get into this community of people out there searching for samples, the more appreciation you have for the possibility that there are people who can be geniuses at listening. The idea that someone could isolate this 2-second loop out of a 20-minute spiritual jazz freakout is completely mind-boggling once you return to that original context and you realize that, you know, the song that people dance to is built out of the most undanceable composition ever conceived. Now, Shook Ones was one of these songs that had always remained a mystery to people interested in hip-hop samples. No one had an answer for what it was, and because they hadn't cleared the sample, it wasn't listed in the liner notes either. The rest of the song, people had pieced together. The terrifying horns were from Quincy Jones's Kitty with the Bent Frame. The drums were pulled off an Australian big band record. But the central loop, that melody, remained a mystery. In the spring of 2011, though, this German hip-hop fan, and it's always the German hip-hop fans, announced on TheBreaks.com, which is one of these sites that we would congregate on and share our findings, that he had found the sample. He had solved the Shook Ones Part 2 mystery, and even though it had been years since I'd bought a record just to hear 2 seconds of it, I was really blown away that someone had finally figured this out. It turned out that it was from Jessica, a track off a Herbie Hancock record from 1969 called Fat Albert Rotunda.

After news broke, Havoc, one of the rappers in Mobb Deep, actually went on Twitter and, you know, acknowledged that, yes, this was, the mystery had been solved, that it was Jessica. And then he assured fans around the world that they would come up with something new to astound us. But that hasn't happened yet. So there's a clip on YouTube that leads you through the process step by step. So if you, the listener at home, want to recreate Shook Ones, you can actually do it yourself. And it starts off with this simple, really doleful piano loop from the Herbie Hancock composition. And it gets slowed down. I think it goes down two different pitches. And then if you toggle back and forth between these two loops from the song, you start to hear the loop from Shook Ones.

0: Yeah, I think the thing that makes people like in their 30s, like me, so kind of nostalgic for that period of sampling is a lot of producers viewed themselves as being in conversation with the past. You know, so sometimes artists would sample things and it would be intended as an homage, you know, or sometimes people would sample things and it was sort of their way of making their mark to say, I've taken this and done something completely perverse with it and made it my own, and you'll never figure out what it was. For the Shook Ones mystery to be solved, it was, I don't know, it felt like it was, it felt like it demystified their genius a little too much for me. Maybe for me, that's just because I associate it too closely with this transcendent afternoon I had.
1: Wasu on Hip Hop Sampling. That story was produced by Ross Simonini for the Organist Podcast.
2: This is Bird Note. In the darkness of a northern forest, the hooting of a boreal owl. This is the male owl's song. These staccato notes can continue for more than an hour and carry for more than a mile. Boreal owls have a large head rimmed in black, yellow eyes, and dark plumage speckled heavily with white. They're highly adapted to hunt in the North's long hours of winter darkness. One ear opening in the skull is set high, and the other much lower, an asymmetry that helps pinpoint the sound of tiny rodents under the snow. They have a pronounced disc of feathers around their faces that funnels sound to the ears. Boreal owls can plunge their talons through inches of snow-covered ground to capture small mammals like voles. In most birds of prey, females are bigger than males. Boreal owls are an extreme case, with females sometimes twice the weight of their mate. Greater size lets females take on larger prey than males, so they don't compete as much for the same meal. On a moonless spring night, the songs of boreal owls echo across Alaska and Canada, and from Scandinavia to Siberia. For Bird Note, I'm Michael Stein. This episode is sponsored by Gary and Elizabeth Kennedy Ketchison to honor the mystique and magnificence of owls.

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1: What a beautiful day at Corks and Brews last Sunday. With perfect weather, a stunning setting along the San Joaquin River, and an incredible turnout, KVPR's annual spring fundraiser was a wonderful success. 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

0: This is Ray, the source of all black knowledge. I know we've been away from the podcast for a while, but this is another rumination I had here back home in Richmond talking with my big sister Janice. And I had some thoughts about a few things. And one of those things that I had been thinking about was healthcare, in the sense of what happens when you're older, if you're disabled, what happened historically in the black community, how people were treated. And you had all the problems you can think about that's difficult right now. Changing your clothes, your personal healthcare, all those things like that, they're real issues today. So they had to be difficult things to take care of in the past. I mean, what were you going to do with your elderly grandmother, your disabled child, your parents, you know, they can't take care of themselves. And the pressure it put on people, if you're blue-collar people, you got to go to work, you got a job, you don't have the money to put them in a home, the state's not going to pay for it, they may not have had any money or insurance or anything like that. You were put in a position, what are you going to do with them? And I can remember growing up seeing, or not actually seeing, but hearing about that person living in the back room. So, Janice, you've seen that before yourself?
1: Oh, plenty of times. Go over to friends' houses. There was someone always in a back room. And you would never know they were there, except for most of the time the bathroom was by the back room. And you could see this closed door, or you may see somebody going in the room and coming back out. And if you knew the person kind of well, you would ask them, is somebody back there? Who's back there? And they would say their uncle, their aunt, or their grandmother, or something like that. But you actually very, very seldom you would ever see them.
0: I remember that these folks that lived downstairs from us, I know the kids always talked about their grandma, but I never saw her. Only recognition I even got that they were even there was when she died, because the kids were so upset and so distraught and crying so badly. And it's like, I never even seen this person. Never even thought about it. But just kind of imagine the difficulty, the emotional pain on you. You love them, but that's a lot of damn work, taking care of somebody who can't be trusted at all to be at home. You had some other examples? You actually had seen some this numerous times.
1: Yes, it was a commonplace thing when I was growing up. You don't hear or see it no more, but it was very common. Every now and then, they would have this old person sitting in a chair, and that person would sit there in that chair all day long. I don't know if they even fed the person. Every time you go in or out, that person was sitting in that same chair. And then you go to the bathroom, and the person who was in that back room that you never saw, sometimes an odor would be coming out of that room. And you know how kids are. We started a rumor about, oh, you wonder if they dead back there. Did they kill them? Why don't they do something, you know?
0: Yeah.
1: And people didn't have money to hire somebody to watch an elderly person all day. So what do you do?
0: And they didn't have the kind of the products or things that they could use to take care of them, no more than you might have for a baby. And I'm just thinking about the mental pressure. They might do stuff. They got needs. Difficult to deal with if they got dementia, and they were poor.
1: And today they have adult diapers. What did you do with an elderly person who went to the bathroom on themselves? You have to use cloth diapers. And what happens? They wind up with a rash just like a baby would. And they're not going to take care of that adult's butt like they would a baby's butt. So they wind up with bed sores, infections. And it's not that they're trying to be mean. What can they do? Yeah. Is there any easy solution to that back then?
0: I had heard about this thing called nursing homes. I heard about it, and I think I knew some people that might have said something like, my grandma is in a nursing home. But what did that even look like? Some of them was like in our neighborhood, so I can't hardly imagine what that was. Had you ever been in one?
1: To the front door and right inside. They wouldn't allow children into those places back then. But all you had to do was open that door, hear the urine smell smack you right in the face. You see people in the hallway. You see people wandering up and down the hall with those open back gowns on. And you'd be wondering, what in the world's going on?
0: I can remember being scared. I think I would have said we would have called it something like the old folks home.
1: Yeah.
0: And not nursing home, and not realizing that there was a difference. Or if there just was a difference at all. But the few times I saw something like that on TV, the examples of that would be somebody would be sitting in a wheelchair. I guess a white girl in a nursing uniform, all nice and made up,
1: clean.
0: Just wheels you in and have a little blankie, you know, on your crochet blankie on your lap. And like, your folks will show up and go, how's mother? Oh, well, Mrs. Jones she's been a little difficult today. You know, and it looks really cute and sweet. What would your description of that be?
1: Well, if you go by what was on TV, that's exactly how it was. Nice and clean. Nurses they were so wonderful and nice to the patients.
0: We was like our own hospice before I even knew that what that big word even meant.
1: Well, the thing is, I didn't realize when they said people was in old folks' home or a nursing home or something like that, it didn't dawn on me that these were elderly people who couldn't help themselves, didn't have any other place to go, or their family just absolutely couldn't take care of them. I always thought either the family was being mean to them or the person was mentally ill.
0: That's exactly what I thought. I thought they was crazy, but not crazy in like the dementia sense, because I don't know what dementia is back then. I thought like they were always crazy, and there's some behaviors now that I can remember that I couldn't make sense of, you know, involved, you know, some sanitary things that just kind of, as almost like don't even want to describe it. And because I'm thinking about if I was to talk about this as a podcast episode, how that'd be taken, you know, because some people don't want to hear about, well, a few people I know, they can't hear about these kind of real topics. It's just, for them, it's just too awful, too nasty, too whatever. But what is it to the people who are actually dealing with that? You want to talk about loving somebody?
1: Well, if you have to take care of an elderly person, you love them, because that is not an easy job, not at all. Do you remember Mama talking about her grandfather?
0: What was the story about that?
1: I asked her about him, and she said, all she can remember is that one day he came to live with them and went in the back room and never came out. So the whole time he was there, she never seen him again until he passed away.
0: Could have been anything wrong with him. What could you have done?
1: From what I sent for his medical records. I don't know if I told you that.
0: Yeah, go ahead.
1: And he had a stroke. And that was all that was wrong with him. He had a stroke.
0: And they put him in the same mental hospital, what is supposed to word for that? Asylum?
1: Yeah.
0: Is that too big? Yeah.
1: I think that back then they used to call it the insane asylum, just because he had a stroke.
0: Maybe it's like, and your family can't take care of you.
1: Yeah, and it was odd because they must have taken him to the asylum while the kids were out, because Mama said she, you know, she never seen him again. So she didn't see them take him out. All she know that he passed away. So, I mean, that was, and I think people were embarrassed about that too. Maybe that's why they kept him hidden.
0: I think so. Because like it's like people didn't even want to talk about that. Even as a kid, I can remember where it's like who stayed back there? And they go like, my grandma or whatever, but they don't want to get into. Yeah, but they wouldn't want to get into it.
1: Yeah, they never explained why they were back there.
0: No, it's just, and if you take it back further in time, it seems almost impossible to believe. Maybe they were, I don't know. And if it went back to slavery, I'm betting you that the plantation owners probably put you out.
1: Where would you go? And if they put you out, what would you do? Just sit on the side of the road and pass away?
0: I mean, yeah, there's no hospital. I have to dig a little deeper on the research of that. It's a curious question because people wouldn't have talked about it.
1: No.
0: They couldn't take care of you. Nobody's going to, I'm thinking slavery, Jim Crow. Nobody's going to send nobody to take care of you.
1: Mama was born in 1924. Can you imagine how it was back then? And you can imagine what she saw.
0: I mean, because if we saw it, if we witnessed it in the 50s, 60s, and 70s, and we do have a personal experience with this having to somebody in the 2000s in our family. And maybe we'll talk about that.
1: That's a subject all on its own.
0: So, yeah, we're a little closer to that. We in the 21st century. And that's still going on. That's probably an issue of elder abuse, wouldn't it be?
1: That's what it would be to me. You know, I mean, it's not even on the borderline to me. It's right there at it, elderly abuse. And sometimes people get abused not on purpose, too, because the person don't know how to handle a person that's elderly, sort of maybe have dementia, can't communicate, they defecate, urinate all on themselves, and the person gets so frustrated, they, you know, may do something to them, but not actually meaning to, but just because they themselves need some help.
0: Well, you know what? You have given me a lot to think about. I think we got, maybe this should be an episode, or at least it's something to think about. I'm ruminating on it, so... Thank you, big sister.
1: You're welcome, little brother.
2: 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Until Ray's next rumination, bye y'all.
3: Fifteen people were piled in a silver Ford truck. It was driving slowly down Water Street in Woods Hole, Massachusetts. A stream of people were behind it. Teenagers, women carrying babies, older people on bikes. As they moved along, the crowd got larger. People came out of businesses and joined the procession. There were young men in suits, cigarettes dangling out of their mouths. Some were holding onto the truck, being pulled along on their skateboards. They all cheered as one of them went down a hill and passed the truck. And the cheers broke into sobs. Jane Vos sat atop a homemade casket in the bed of the truck. They were taking her son to the graveyard. It was just a few days earlier that Jane got a call in the middle of the night. It was the hospital. Her son Wes had been in a serious car accident. He was 22. They asked if Jane and her husband John would come. The doctor would like to talk to them in person.
4: So, all the way there, I had not a good feeling. Not a good feeling.
5: You know, they don't want to tell you the condition or on the phone. Like, well, how is he? Come up, the doctor will explain it to you or whatever. There's some foreboding there.
4: The doctor came in and he said, "Are you Wes Vos's parents?" "Yes." "Well, I'm sorry to tell you, your son is deceased." I think that was his word, deceased.
5: Well, I knew that I didn't want to send him off with strangers. You know, I didn't want his body prepared by strangers who, you know, for them, he's just another body. You know, he's nothing personal. They don't know him or anything, so I figured we'd get him home here.
3: But the Voses didn't know how. They knew about home funerals, but they didn't know if they could get Wes's body because he was in an accident. So they called their friend Heather, who was a home funeral guide and educator. She walked with them through the process and assured them that they had the right to bring Wes's body home. So John and six other guys went to the morgue. There was no hearse, no ambulance. They showed up in a Toyota minivan.
5: And then they said, "Well, go around to those doors in the back, you know, big garage doors." And we backed up there, and there was two technicians came out with, you know, the white jackets. They went in another room and got him and brought him out in a body bag. And we put the body bag in the casket and, you know, put it in the van. But they were touched. They both had tears in their eyes when we left. So I don't think they ever see the family and friends coming to get the body.

0: Back at the Vos's house, Jane and others were preparing a room for Wes. Heather loaned them a massage table. That's where the body would go to be cleaned and dressed. So when the minivan arrived, Wes's body was carried to that table. Dirt and bits of glass had to be removed from Wes's skin, the tragic reality of the violence of his death. But for the next 5 hours, Jane and four other women faced that reality. They meticulously cleaned every inch of his body, every crease, every fingernail. When they were done, they rubbed his skin with lavender oil.
1: And it wasn't, it wasn't creepy or anything to touch him. It was like holding his hands, washing his feet. It was nice.
0: The family dressed Wes in his jean jacket. He had cut off the sleeves and sewn patches on it. Woods Hole, his hometown, was written across the back. I sat down with Jane and John in their house. They showed me pictures of Wes's life, photos of him swimming and doing kung fu. But then John casually mentioned he had some others of Wes in his casket. Before I knew it, there on his screen was a photo of the body. And it wasn't weird. I had really expected it to be. And I don't know why this is, I just know that the pictures I saw of him lying in a homemade coffin, they were more holy than anything else. He was just so well cared for, so loved. It was real, just like Wes.
2: I guess the first thing anyone would tell you is he's a free spirit, was always a free spirit. I'm a roll
0: 84 to the whole star. Wes's friend Ben says Wes was a talented and funny kid. He had long flowing blonde hair, and everyone I talked to said he was athletic. He was known for going down steep hills on a longboard, and especially for his dancing. He liked ironic hip-hop and Tales from the Crypt and doing stand-up comedy, and he was really into producing homemade movies. He made one with his brother Luke.
3: He had one called Ninja that was really cool. It had like a mix of comedy and like cop drama.
4: I want this case, sir.
0: That's Wes. He was only 14 when he made Ninja. In the movie, there's been a murder on Cape Cod, and a note was left at the crime scene that says two words, Ninjas rule. Wes plays Detective Sterling, and his brother Luke plays the police chief.
5: I want you on this case. You're about the only damn guy who can do a thing about this. The only thing is, you need a partner.
4: Now, chief, you know I've never worked with a partner before.
5: I'm not putting you out there on your own again. You're a loose damn cannon, and you know that. You're a liability, and my neck is already so far on the freaking line, it's stretching.
4: I've never worked with a partner before, sir.
5: Well, you're going to work with a partner if you're going to work for me, okay, Sterling? I'm tired of your hotshot antics.
4: All right, chief. You got me.
5: You got a heart of gold, but you can be a real hard ass sometimes. Now it's time to call a cab. Stop
0: at Timmy Chang's for the wings and rice. I watched 6 hours of Wes's footage. Most of that was home movies of him just goofing around. And I saw that like the character he played in Ninja, he was a loose cannon. But the kind you wanted to be around. The kind that drew people together.
6: Yeah, lots of people were here for that whole, what was it, 2 or 3 days we had him here. And it was, it must have been between 20 and 40 people here all the time. And his friends would come over at night and hang out in the garage, and we worked on the casket for a couple days anyway, which was good because it was like, well, we don't want to just put him in some store-bought thing. This would be more to what he would like.
0: The casket was a plain wooden box with rope handles. As they worked on it, Wes's body lay on the massage table in the other room. Someone suggested to Luke that he go in and have a private moment with his brother's body. He told him he loved him and he missed him, but he had other emotions too.
3: It was pretty intense. I felt kind of angry with him in some ways. Like, how could you be so stupid? You know what I mean? Like, how could you drive so fast in that car that like you knew was a fast car? Like, how could you not? Yeah. How could you not be more careful? Kind of, you know what I mean? Like, this is so dumb. You know what I mean? That this is the price we're having to pay for like careless.

0: That's something that you...
1: I still talk to Wes, but the... I mean, I did have private moments with him after he died, but I can't remember what I said particularly. I think basically what it was is, I will always love you. And then what I get from him is, he will always love me, you know?
2: As people came by to visit Wes, they started to put things on his body. A hat, flowers, his baby blanket. On the night before his burial, someone placed a laptop on Wes's knees. People gathered around as they watched Wes's movie Ninja, literally over his dead body. It was a moment of strange levity. Eventually, Wes was placed in his casket and sealed up. They moved the coffin to the back of a silver truck and made their way to the cemetery. His mother, sitting atop the casket. The sound you're hearing comes from a family friend's video of Wes's service. The church was packed. A local bakery had baked a 5-foot hall of bread. A priest and different family members spoke about Wes. And at the end, Luke's band played. Wes's dad, John, said when he left the church, there were 200 people on the lawn that didn't even make it in. And another building across the street had even more people in it.
1: And you know, when it was over, you know, with all that upbeat music was, you know, little people were dancing, and, you know, I felt, you know, pretty uplifted at the end, leaving. So, yeah, it was quite an experience.
2: At the burial, family and friends sat the casket on two boards straddling an open grave. John was wearing leather work gloves. He unscrewed the lid with a screwdriver. As he opened the casket, he said, "It's hard to hear, but he says, if you want to take one last look at our beloved boy here." Wes's sister knelt down and kissed his body. People put small tokens in the casket. Someone put in the key to their house. Then they closed the casket and lowered him into the ground.
1: Most of the funerals I've been to, you leave and the casket is still sitting on top of the ground, and then there again, strangers come back and fill it in.
3: Some more shovels here if anybody wants to help.
2: A dozen people grabbed shovels and started to cover the casket. And then they lit fireworks.

0: Yeah. There was one man here about our age, and he sat down there for 5 or 10 minutes, and then he got up to leave, and he said, "This was the most meaningful experience I've had in my life." You know, and I didn't even know Wes that well. It was just, you know, just that, you know, dealing with death in that way, you know. And I think perhaps some people, I don't know, but I think some people don't want to deal with it.
1: Yeah.
0: They you know, somebody they love died, they want to just, okay, let, you know, let somebody else deal with it. It's too difficult. And our daughter said, you know, at first she said, "Gee, I don't know if I can face having him here and seeing him here." But then afterwards she said it was much more meaningful. It was tremendous help having him here, you know, getting to spend all that much more time with him, you know.
2: It seems grief has an impulse to do something. Perhaps it needs to clean a body, build a casket, or dig a hole. Or maybe like Wes's brother Luke, it needs to write a song. Luke wrote this one about Wes. From Woods Hole, Massachusetts, I'm Jacob Lewis.

0: 5, 4, 3, 2, 1.
1: No one knows who made this shortwave a radio transmission, or why. Broadcasts like this began appearing after World War I, and they still continue today. Sometimes the transmissions have little melodies, or people reading strings of letters and numbers in different languages.
0: Achtung! Achtung! 3, 9, 4, 5.
1: The purpose of these so-called number stations is a mystery, although many people think they're used to communicate with foreign agents operating around the world. The world, according to sound, is made by Chris Hoff and Sam Harnett. This episode had help from Greg Burrell.
2: Jedna, jedna, jedna. Šest, tři, sedm, dva, šest. Šest, tři, sedm, dva.
3: That sound was already familiar across the U.S. military, which for years has been fielding small drones that let frontline ground troops see, for instance, what's over the next hill or inside a nearby tree line. More and more, though, that sound is going to be followed by this one. The Pentagon has begun a huge push to buy hundreds of thousands of small attack drones, the type that have long been the dominant weapon in Ukraine. Drones are responsible for about three-quarters of that war's casualties. This push was the subject of a recent hearing of the Senate Armed Services Committee, chaired by Republican Roger Wicker of Mississippi.
4: Both the American commercial drone industry and the Pentagon are years behind the curve in producing and employing drones. Catching up is as necessary as it is difficult, but I believe we're finally on the cusp of charting a future for American drone dominance.
3: In fact, drone dominance is the name of the Pentagon's new billion-dollar program to jumpstart mass production of small one-way attack drones. It's staging competitions among manufacturers and expects to buy 30,000 of the drones in the next few months and 300,000 next year. That still isn't a lot by the standards of the Ukraine war, says Katerina Bonder, who researches drone warfare at the Center for Strategic and International Studies.
5: Ukrainians produce 6 million drones per year.
3: She says the U.S. urgently needs large numbers of small attack drones for training and to learn how to integrate them into the way that forces fight. So think of that 300,000 as expendable.
5: You can treat them as bullets, basically. That's how they do it in Ukraine.
3: She says the Pentagon's drone buying initiative is a good first step, but just as important is teaching the troops to use them.
5: If you talk to Ukrainian military, they would tell you that despite all the cool software, AI, and, you know, all this kind of stuff, 80% of strike mission success depends on drone operator skills. How to integrate them, how to actually fight with them, this is something valuable, and it's really hard to buy for money. So there is a lot of work has to be done.
3: Some units are already doing that work.
6: So more or less, the training's focused on integrating the unmanned aerial systems into realistic combat scenarios.
3: Captain Andrew Cannon is a company commander with the 1st Battalion, 2nd Marine Regiment out of Camp Lejeune. He was speaking from a California base where his unit was doing realistic combat training to help the Marines figure out how to incorporate small attack drones, hoping to build lessons to share across the Marine Corps. His unit is using the Neros Archer, which is one of the first selected so far in the Pentagon competition. Not much bigger than a dinner plate, it looks much like the kind hobbyists use. He says the Marines using it are enthusiastic about the new capabilities it gives them.
6: It gives us lethality and precision. It gives small unit leaders the ability to apply force in a very controlled and deliberate way. It allows us to be very effective while reducing risk to the Marines with that standoff that it allows. I'll say a big increase in lethality at the squad level.
3: Some senators at the committee hearing spoke of the quest for drone dominance as a watershed moment in warfare, with Connecticut Democrat Richard Blumenthal equating it to the nuclear arms race or the early days of space exploration. Meanwhile, Bonder, the drone expert, notes that other countries are continuing to advance. For instance, she says Russia, which was already using AI to automate how its drones pick targets, now has begun experimenting with fully autonomous systems that cut human operators out of decisions about what to attack. I'm Jay Price reporting.
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9: When Leticia Tamco started making the second Vagabond album, she really wanted to produce the entire thing on her own. It would be a new sound, and producing was still a relatively new skill for her, but she wanted to tackle it head-on and do it all herself. On this song, though, Water Me Down, Leticia actually had a co-producer, Eric Littman. It's the one exception to her otherwise entirely self-produced album. In this episode, she breaks down how she and Eric collaborated to make the song, and why it was worth making that exception.
10: It really waters me down.
11: Hi, I'm Leticia Tamco, and I make music as Vagabond. I was at my friend Eric Littman's house in Bushwick, New York. We met at a mountain show. Our friend used to host these shows where you hike up a mountain with your instruments in Cold Spring, New York, and you play at different points of the hike. So I performed one and Eric was just needed a ride. So we met through the carpool and became great friends. He is someone who has been really supportive of my journey as a producer. During the winter, every Wednesday, we would get together and make music. So we were in his very small bedroom. And the plan was to demo a Vagabond song that I had started writing a few days earlier. So I came there with the intention of recording another song. And then he showed me the synth line that he had started working on for another project. I heard it and I was like, oh my God, what is that?
12: I'd been playing around a little bit with my Mini Log and I made this patch. It's this very like soft keyboard kind of sound. I was just playing around with a couple chords and then was playing around with a lead line with some delay where the notes kind of cascade into each other. And then, you know, I added this fluttery MS-20 lead line.
11: The MS-20. It's a synthesizer, a bass synth essentially. And you can kind of make

0: and I heard this 909 kick.
1: I didn't have a big intention going in. I was just kind of chasing a feeling and was just kind of excited by it. And it was this kind of like soft, pulsating, little housey song. This is all kind of going on, and Leticia had come over. One of my roommates must have let her in or something, and she kind of overheard that, like, me kind of playing around with this, and like her ears kind of perked up. It's like, oh, like, what's that you're playing around with? You know, like, oh, I kind of want to, like, play around with this, actually. And I don't know what we were planning on doing that day, but this became our focus.
0: I was like, I have to have this song. And so I asked him if I can hop on it and just do some vocals. So he gave me the room for 30 minutes and, you know, immediately I had an idea for melodies and lyrics. Oddly enough, I had just gotten off the phone with someone I was dating at the time, and it was the most infuriating phone call that I had been on in a long time. And I think I had this epiphany moment where I was like, wait, I don't need any of this. I'm not in survival mode. I don't need anything that doesn't serve me or make me feel good. I need more. I was having this conversation in Eric's room. So as soon as I got off the phone, I had just had all these things that I wanted to say to the person. And so I sat on his bed with a microphone to my mouth and I just sang the entire song.
2: Never meant to be you, never meant to be me, never meant to be us.
0: It was very much like I wish I said it on the phone, but I used those feelings very much in the moment, and that's why it came pouring out. I was just in it. In a time when you don't know how to communicate with someone, it has served me well in my entire career so far to put those messages that I wish I can have with people into songs.
2: Never meant for all of this, never meant for you to love, never meant for you to trust.
0: I was entirely freestyling and improvising. I've come to find that my strengths are just getting on a microphone and singing whatever comes to mind, and it tends to be pretty accurate and raw, and I prefer that.
2: So I'll take my time next time, and I'll do it right.
0: The vocals on the final track is exactly the same as those vocals that I tracked that night. And I actually redid the vocal, but the performance was not emotionally where I needed it to be. It was too perfect almost. It was too like, okay, this is rehearsed and I know it now. Whereas this is very off the cuff.
2: It really waters me down.
1: I like left and made a cup of tea for a bit and come back like 30 minutes later, and like she had just like recorded all those verses, and it's just amazing. And I was just like, holy hell, this is incredible. And Leticia's voice is just incredible, and her melodic sense. It's like, I'm constantly amazed by the melodies that she comes up with.
2: Never meant to be you, never meant to be me, never meant to be us.
0: I often contribute top lines and vocals and melodies and drums to his own project. So there are just so many of my melodies that he has on his computer and that I can't really reuse again. And this one was one that I couldn't part with. I didn't tell him right away that I wanted it to be a Vagabond song, but after I tracked the vocals, I had this thought that I was like, this is too good to not be a Vagabond song. So as soon as I said that, he just got excited that I felt so strongly and passionately about it and kind of let me take the reins of the whole entire track. And so when I got home, you know, I took the whole project because I was like, this is my song. I took the whole project and I bumped up the BPM of this track from where Eric was doing it originally by a whole lot. After that, I started to work on the drums. Eric and I made our own samples. The only electronic drum is the kick. Everything else was recorded in the bedroom. We had tracked some snare in his bedroom with brushes. On the snare, I threw in two tape delays to kind of have

And then we did another track where we pitch shifted it. And that's me snapping. I consider myself a student. I like to learn things that I don't know. And I've always liked electronic music, R&B music, dance music, but making it has never felt accessible. On my last records, largely indie rock record, all guitars for the most part. I was playing with a lot of punk bands, but with this album, I set the intention of working on being a good producer.

want to be the sole producer, but the way that Eric and I worked together and our friendship was very much tied to the making of this song. I would be lying if I said I didn't grapple a little with relinquishing the control of sharing the producer role, but it has taught me that through collaborating, you can actually make something really special and open a part of your creativity. So trusting the person that I'm collaborating with, not just their tastes and their technical ability, but just how they are as a person, made it easier, and I'm a better producer for it.

0: that's very mournful. I wanted these strings that sound sad if you isolate them. If you isolate the strings and the vocal, you have a whole different song with these lyrics that are really raw and emotional and ending. It feels like an ending.
1: You know me better than that. You know I hate it like that. It really waters me down.
0: But within the context of the beat, you have a whole nother world. Because the instrumental feels like a beginning. That is exactly what that phone call felt like. And so I really wanted to chase that. I wanted to express the triumph of feeling this thing, but not feeling like it's the end of the world.

0: water me down, it means to be diluted, like someone taking away from the pure concentration of a person. And so the way that I'm using it in this song is this really dilutes everything that is good about me.
1: Do you know if the person who you were talking to on the phone ever heard the song?
0: I don't know for certain, but I'm positive. I'm sure of it. Almost immediately, I was like, I know he's going to hear this, so that's perfect. You know, a little petty behavior turned into a pretty good song. This was a very specific time in my life, too. I demoed this in March of 2017, which is right when my first album came out. And here I am. My life has changed. I am a computer engineer by work. Like, I'm full-time coder at the time, and I'm about to quit my job. So it really was a time of such transition and really coming into who I am going to be. And this person just didn't fit the mold. And so I had this like breakthrough moment, and I wasn't sad. This was not an ending that was sad. That was exciting to me.
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To learn more about Vagabond, visit songexploder.net/vagabond. 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

0: I'm Phoebe Judge. The new season of the podcast, This Is Love, is all about animals. And so we've partnered with our friends at the National Wildlife Federation to bring you moments of wildness. This is the howl of a gray wolf. Gray wolves are the largest living canine species in the world. They can weigh as much as 120 pounds. Here's National Wildlife Federation naturalist David Mizajewski.
1: Despite the name, gray wolves come in a variety of colors, including gray, brown, tan, black, or white, although most are a combination of these colors. Gray wolves eat a wide variety of prey, but mostly rely on large hoofed mammals like deer, elk, moose, and caribou. As apex predators, wolves keep their ecosystems healthy by keeping populations of their prey in check. Highly social, gray wolves live in family packs made up of a breeding pair and their offspring. Each year, a new litter of pups is born, and their parents and adult siblings share in the care. Wolf packs maintain a large home territory and drive out or even kill other wolves that intrude. They howl to communicate with each other, solidify pack bonds, and to warn other wolf packs to stay away. They don't howl at the moon. Often, young wolves strike out on their own looking for another lone wolf to mate with and start their own pack.
0: Wolves are the wild ancestor of all domesticated dog breeds, from poodles to bulldogs to greyhounds.
2: Radiotopia.
3: I'm in New York
4: Princeton,
3: City.
4: Princeton, Bluebell,
3: Lancaster,
4: East Berlin,
3: Cowan's Gap,
4: Belfort,
3: Pittsburgh.
5: What do you think it'll take?
6: We're thinking 80 days, hopefully.
5: Huh? You got some mountains ahead of you.
6: Yeah, I bet.
3: I biked 85 miles yesterday. It is 2:30 a.m. I am in my tent. It is raining, and my tent has holes in it. I'm figuring out that I don't really have a camper's temperament.
7: Salem,
3: Cleveland,
7: Huron,
3: Grand Rapids,
7: Edgerton,
3: Napanee,
7: Merrill,
3: Chicago.
8: I'll just crunch these exoskeletons for you. I have three of them here, and I have my garden gloves on. So they're nice and crispy and crunchy, and if you were to check on the internet, they even have cicada recipes. Now, I wouldn't dare make anything with them myself, but of course, you know, with the information that we get on the internet, why not put the cicadas in there too?
6: Sure.
8: Yeah. Yeah.
9: How much did I know Jesus could do it about it? Jesus did the best he could do when he didn't smoke reefer of that cigarette. Jesus did the best he could do when he didn't
3: Gurney, Whitewater, Madison, Wanawa, La Crosse.
10: I am standing on top of a bridge on the Mississippi River.
3: Lake City, Afton, Minneapolis, St. Francis, Royal Eagle Bend, Battle Lake, and Raft Fargo. There is now rain dripping on my head. I have no pot or cup to put the rain water in.
4: I thought I heard something. I have these sleeping pills. Not sleeping pills, but like Tylenol. PM.
3: Right, so I'm in a tunnel. It's pitch black, except for the entrances. And I've got my headlamp, but it's not doing a whole lot of good.
7: Page, Binford, Lakota, Rugmina, Stan Willis,
3: Colbert,
7: Wolf Point,
3: Malta,
7: Chinook,
3: Haver,
7: Chester.
3: I think what I'm going to do is move my sleeping bag over to the left a little bit so that the drip does not fall directly on top of me. And I will just deal with it in the morning. Okay. I'm glad we've had this talk. As if on cue.
7: Brown,
3: East Glacier,
7: Whitefish,
3: Eureka,
7: Libby,
3: Clarkson,
7: Blue Slide,
3: Kettle Falls,
7: Republic,
3: Nasquith,
7: Ross, Sidra,
3: Woolly,
7: Everett,
3: Seattle.
11: I'm no one. Nobody knows me here. Nobody expects anything of me. In a strange town, I'm anything.
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0: 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I'm E. Martinez.
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0: Why did you finally decide to record your song for your album?
1: When I finished my album, we talked about recording a version of Beautiful to release in front of it, just to remind people that, you know, I'm an artist and, you know, here's a song I wrote. I recorded it like so quickly, like that recording was so fast. And then once I heard it, I'm like, oh, this goes on the album. It's the missing piece, because my mom was always bringing me down, always. And her words were harsh, you know, and I felt like this totally helps the story. It's full circle.
0: That is Linda Perry. She's a singer, songwriter, musician, and record producer. Her new album is called Let It Die Here. Linda, thank you.
1: Thank you. Really appreciate it. Ain't that the way?
0: This is NPR News.
2: Wine experts are called sommeliers, and in the world of coffee, they're called Q graders. And only recently have they begun to grade a key ingredient of chocolate, cacao.
3: A lot of the cacao producers live under poverty limits. 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
6: Live from NPR News in Washington, I'm Dave Mattingly. Employers in the U.S. added 115,000 jobs during the month of April, more than economists were forecasting. The solid pace of hiring came despite higher prices for everything from gasoline to groceries, stemming from the war in Iran. The nation's jobless rate held steady at 4.3%. President Trump says the U.S. ceasefire with Iran remains in place despite the latest attacks in the Middle East. U.S. Central Command says American forces hit Iranian missile and drone sites yesterday after Iran attacked three Navy destroyers transiting the Strait of Hormuz, the Truxtun, the Mason, and the Peralta. None was hit. Congressman Adam Smith of Washington State is the top Democrat on the House Armed Services Committee. He says the ceasefire is not holding.
7: The larger problem is that the negotiations are still so far apart. Iran basically is saying, pay us to open back up the strait. We want Iran to stop their nuclear program, stop their ballistic missile program, and stop supporting

0: Why did you finally decide to record your song for your album?
1: When I finished my album, we talked about recording a version of Beautiful to release in front of it, just to remind people that, you know, I'm an artist and, you know, here's a song I wrote. I recorded it like so quickly, like that recording was so fast. And then once I heard it, I'm like, oh, this goes on the album. It's the missing piece, because my mom was always bringing me down, always. And her words were harsh, you know, and I felt like this totally helps the story. It's full circle.
0: That is Linda Perry. She's a singer, songwriter, musician, and record producer. Her new album is called Let It Die Here. Linda, thank you.
1: Thank you. Really appreciate it. Ain't that the way?
0: This is NPR News.
2: Wine experts are called sommeliers, and in the world of coffee, they're called Q graders. And only recently have they begun to grade a key ingredient of chocolate, cacao.
3: 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And so there are a lot of economical challenges.
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6: Live from NPR News, I'm Lakshmi Singh. The Virginia Supreme Court's throwing out a redistricting measure that could have helped Democrats win four U.S. House seats held by Republicans. The court ruled that the state legislature did not follow proper procedure in how it placed the measure before voters. Today's decision propels President Trump's and the GOP's redistricting efforts nationwide to keep control of Congress. Health officials in the U.S. and around the world are working to contain a hantavirus outbreak from the MV Hondius after dozens of people disembarked the cruise ship at the island of St. Helena last month and traveled to multiple countries. Several got sick. Three people died. The Andy strain of the rodent-borne hantavirus can spread person to person, which is giving rise to public fears of another COVID-type outbreak. But Dr. Celine Gounder, an editor-at-large for KFF Health News, says the risk to the general public is very low.
7: So far, we have no evidence of spread through casual person-to-person contact. We have seen the Andes virus spread from person to person in the past, but this has required prolonged intimate contact, not the kind of casual contact you would have with a flight attendant or another passenger on the plane.
6: Now, as for the cruise ship carrying scores of passengers, it is expected to arrive at Spain's Canary Islands this weekend. Local authorities are quoted saying quarantine measures are being taken. 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
8: Live with KVPR News, I'm Justin Sacher. A former California college professor pleaded guilty yesterday to involuntary manslaughter and battery. The professor was accused of striking a Jewish protester 2 years ago in Southern California. The Jewish man later died. The professor will appear for sentencing later this summer. The investigation continues into the 1996 death of college student Kristen Smart. Soil samples were taken this week outside an Arroyo Grande home connected to the man convicted of killing the 19-year-old. Smart's remains were never found after going missing, and she was declared legally dead in 2002. A man by the name of Paul Flores was then convicted in her killing 4 years ago. The San Luis Obispo County Sheriff's Office obtained a warrant to obtain the soil samples this week. A local podcaster first reported the search and said the home belongs to Flores's

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6: Coming up on NewsHour in the next 30 minutes, concerns in Japan that the country is turning its back on its recent pacifist past. David Attenborough celebrates his 100th birthday, and a woman in Ethiopia celebrates giving birth to five healthy babies all at the same time after this news.

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4: We've all heard the phrase, think outside of the box, but when is thinking inside the box better?
5: Dr. Seuss wrote Green Eggs and Ham based on a bet with a publisher that he couldn't write a book using only 50 words. And even before that, he was first given a children's vocabulary list and asked if he could write a book using about 200 words. He looks at the list and starts complaining to his wife. He says there's no adjectives. And then he just says, you know what? I'm just going to take the first two rhyming words on this list and build a book around it. And the rhyming words were cat and hat. And so he had to experiment with this rollicking rhythm because he couldn't use expansive vocabulary.
4: And from there, we get the beautiful chaos of Thing One and Thing Two, who also happen to come out of a box saying, how do you do? I'm Meghna Chakrabarty, today on Point, how limits can unleash your creativity. So do not get on your bike, in a car, or on the bus. I ask you, please, just stay with us.
6: Live from NPR News in Washington, I'm Ryland Barton. President Trump says plans are in place for a three-day ceasefire between Russia and Ukraine starting this weekend. It'll happen as Russia celebrates Victory Day, marking the defeat of the Nazis in World War II. NPR's Danielle Kurtzleben has more.
7: Trump says in a social media post that the ceasefire will be Saturday, March 9th through Monday, March 11th, and that it will include a swap of 1,000 prisoners from each country. Trump claims that he asked for the ceasefire and that Russian President Vladimir Putin and Ukrainian President Volodymyr Zelensky agreed. He added that peace talks are continuing in the war. Zelensky previously proposed a truce. Last year, ending the Russia-Ukraine conflict was a central goal of the Trump administration's foreign policy. However, the administration this year has been occupied, first by deposing Venezuelan President Nicolas Maduro, and now by the war the U.S. and Israel are waging in Iran. Danielle Kurtzleben, NPR News, the White House.
6: The U.S. military says it fired on and disabled two Iranian oil tankers after exchanging fire with Iranian forces in the Strait of Hormuz. The United Arab Emirates reported another missile and drone attack today. The violence further undermines a month-old ceasefire. Secretary of State Marco Rubio says the U.S. was acting defensively and insists the ceasefire is still in effect.
8: Of course we fired back at them. They were shooting at us. That's what I would expect to do. Only stupid countries don't shoot back when you're shot at. And we're not a stupid country.
6: Iran says the U.S. strikes violate the truce. The Trump administration is awaiting Tehran's response to the latest U.S. proposal aimed at ending the war. Alabama is the latest southern state rushing to change congressional maps in an effort to consolidate Republican power. NPR's Debbie Elliott reports the redistricting frenzy comes in the wake of the Supreme Court ruling that removed race as a consideration for drawing district lines.
9: The Republican supermajority in the Alabama legislature approved a congressional map that federal courts threw out for discriminating against black voters. Protesters erupted outside the state house. One woman was dragged from the House gallery for disrupting debate, Alabama GOP House Speaker Nathaniel Ledbetter.
10: I mean, they're bussing these people in buses. I don't know, probably part of these people is not even from Alabama, you know, and they did it intentionally to try to get attention.
9: Ledbetter rejects allegations that the legislation is about disenfranchising black voters. Debbie Elliott, NPR News, Montgomery.
6: Spanish authorities are preparing to receive more than 140 passengers and crew from a hantavirus-stricken cruise ship headed for the Canary Islands. At least three passengers have died, and five who left the ship are known to be infected with hantavirus. The World Health Organization says the risk to the wider public is low. You're listening to NPR News from Washington. California will become the first state in the nation to provide infants with hundreds of free diapers before they leave hospitals after birth. Officials say the goal is to ease the financial burden on families welcoming newborns into the notoriously costly state. The program is in its first year, and it'll be limited to hospitals largely serving low-income patients, and then it'll be expanded statewide. France has escalated an investigation of Elon Musk and X, the social media platform formerly known as Twitter. As NPR's John Ruich reports, the case hinges on a swath of allegations, including child pornography and unlawful collection of personal data.
11: French authorities began investigating Musk and X last year, focusing on algorithm manipulation and potential interference in French politics. The probe was expanded earlier this year after a complaint accused X of spreading hateful, racist, and homophobic content. And now French prosecutors say they've opened a criminal investigation. The Paris prosecutor's office summoned X and XAI, as well as Musk and former X CEO Linda Yaccarino, threatening to issue warrants equivalent to indictments if they failed to appear for questioning. In February, Musk called the investigation at that time a political attack. X did not immediately respond to a request for a comment. John Ruich, NPR News.
6: Olivia and Liam have topped the list of U.S. baby names for the seventh year. The Social Security Administration released the list just in time for Mother's Day. Charlotte climbed to second place among girls, ending Emma's six-year run in that spot. On the boys' side, the top four names, Liam, Noah, Oliver, and Theodore, held steady. This is NPR News from Washington.
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13: Abortion is back in the political spotlight after a court ruling on mail-order medication, but both parties are hedging how to make it part of their campaigns. 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
4: This is On Point. I'm Meghna Chakrabarty, and David Epstein joins us today. Welcome to On Point, David.
5: Thank you for having me.
4: I want to start, we'll talk about your book in a second, but I want to start with a story that comes out of your book, which I promise you I'll give its full introduction in just a moment. But it's a story about something that happened in 1960 when Theodore Geisel, better known as Dr. Seuss. Mm-hmm. He made a bet with his publisher. What was that bet?
5: Yeah, the publisher brought the bet to him, and it was that he couldn't write a book using only 50 words. And that became Green Eggs and Ham. Because he couldn't use expansive vocabulary, he was forced to experiment with rhythm and develop this rollicking rhythm. And that actually came in psychology to be called the Green Eggs and Ham effect, the idea that when you block a familiar solution, people experiment in really creative ways.
4: Okay, I want to get more deeply into this one example, though. So do we know why, first of all, his publisher was like, hey, I bet you can't write a book that's 50 words or fewer?
5: Well, so before that, we kind of do. So before that, he had been asked to make a children's book. This is a time when children's literature was super literal and boring, like Johnny and Jane walk to school kind of thing.
4: Yeah.
5: And he was asked if he could make something more interesting using a vocabulary list for kids, but could he pick about 200 words or 220 words from the list and use only those? And at first, he looks at the list and he sees there are basically no adjectives, and he starts complaining to his wife. He says, it's like trying to make a strudel with no strudels, right? Very Seussian thing to say. Yeah. And then he throws up his hands and says, you know what? I'm just going to take the first two rhyming words on the list and make a book out of it. And the first two rhyming words were cat and hat.
4: No way.
5: And that changed children's literature. So it was based on that this famous publisher named Bennett Cerf went to him and said, bet you couldn't do it with 50 words.
4: Okay. And so then maybe because of the success of Cat in the Hat, was Dr. Seuss thinking, yeah, maybe I can do this?
5: I think it was more that Bennett Cerf said, I bet you can't. And he said, I bet you can. Because then he co-founded a whole imprint that was based on giving authors certain constraints of vocabulary and saying, you know, all of our illustrations have to be continuous two pages and all these other rules. And if they didn't like it, he said, well, then you're not part of our imprint. And that was Beginner Books, which exploded and changed children's literature.
4: Oh, that's interesting. Okay, so first of all, let me give your book its proper introduction. David is author of a new book called Inside the Box: How Constraints Make Us Better. And just because Dr. Seuss is so beloved, I want to still stick with this a little bit. So about the Beginner Books imprint, you were saying that some of the constraints were every sentence or each sort of double page spread had to be continuous from one page to the next?
5: That's right. Continuous picture across both pages. Mm-hmm. Nothing which should be pictured that wasn't actively described in the text. There were vocabulary limits. There were often color limits. Like if you go back and look at the Cat in the Hat, it's very, it's basically blue and red and black. And so all of these sort of limits that he put on the authors.
4: Oh, interesting. Okay, so back to Green Eggs and Ham.
5: Yeah.
4: So Dr. Seuss is like, yeah, I'm not a man to step back from a bet.
5: Pretty much. And he had just done it kind of successfully, right?
4: Yeah. So do we know what happened next in terms of how then Green Eggs and Ham came into being?
5: Yeah. I mean, he actually made a list of the words that he would use. He made a checklist and started seeing, using basically single syllable words, essentially, because he knew he had to focus on rhythm and experiment with rhythm in a way. And so he looked for single syllable words that he could use repeatedly over and over and over. And so he alighted on this list. And you can see in his notes, he's like checking off the number of words as he's using it to make sure he's only using 50. And he's using them all repeatedly over and over and over. So he's looking for words that he had this system where he would kind of write down some rhymes that he would play with and then make those the core. He called it his boneyard. It was sort of this experimentation that he did within constraints to kind of find the core of his rhythm.
4: And then we have the literally unforgettable lines like, I will not eat green eggs and ham. I will not eat them. Sam, I am.
5: It's all single syllable, right?
4: Yeah.
5: It was because he totally focused on rhythm.
4: I will not eat them with a goat.
5: I will not eat them in a boat.
4: Mm-hmm. Obviously wildly effective since I think the last time I actually read the book was to my kids, so probably like a decade ago, and I still have those lines.
5: And it's wild how much of a change it was from the literature before that. I mean, like, we grew up in the Dr. Seuss world, right? But it was very different before him.
4: And so your argument is that this couldn't have happened if Dr. Seuss hadn't had that 50-word constraint.
5: That's right. That's right. So our brains, as the cognitive scientist Daniel Willingham has put it, you may think your brain's made for thinking, but it's actually made for preventing you from having to think whenever possible, because thinking is energetically costly. And so you will go down what cognitive psychologists call the path of least resistance if you have a ton of freedom, meaning the easy. It's almost like your brain is a browser with cookies on it. It will go where it's gone before because that's easy or familiar. And so it's almost required to make someone think creatively to block whatever that familiar solution is, and it launches them into productive experimentation.
4: Okay, so that is then the definition of constraint that you're offering.
5: I would say constraint, something that blocks the first convenient path that you would turn to, right? Yeah. So it means it's often inconvenient, but it spurs new ways of thinking, new ways of focusing, all those sorts of things.
4: So constraints are things that block our brain's path of least resistance.
5: They block the path of least resistance. And that goes for creativity. It also goes for like mindless scrolling. I mean, that's another category, but blocking the thing that is very easy to do.
4: I would say that mindless scrolling is probably the definition of path of least resistance in our modern
5: Absolutely.
4: World. Absolutely. Yeah. I think even in the social media world, they have an acronym. Someone told me about it one time. It was about thumb something content, like when your thumb just can't stop scrolling.
5: It's doing its own thing.
4: Yeah.
5: And amazingly, since the introduction of infinite scrolling, people have been getting more bored, which is kind of wild, right? And it turns out there are these studies to follow up on that would give people, say, a set of 20 videos and other people just one video from that set of 20. And the people with 20 are more bored because just the idea that they could be looking at something else kind of spoils the experience of the thing you're trying to be immersed in. So,
4: amazing. Okay.
5: Yeah.
4: Well, that makes a lot of sense. Okay. So your book, again, it's called Inside the Box, How Constraints Make Us Better. Now we have a definition of, let's call it a productive constraint. Okay.
5: Mm-hmm.
4: Then what do those constraints do that actually lead to more creativity?
5: Yeah. I mean, there are two main things that I would say that useful constraints do. Obviously, constraints can be too restrictive. Like if you get in a situation where you say, could I still surprise myself? And the answer is no, then you've gone overboard. But the two main useful things constraints can do is force you to clarify your priorities ruthlessly, like what am I working on? What am I doing? What should I be doing? And force you to experiment in productive ways. So in creativity, it can be both, but it's very often this launching you into exploration. So the history of artistic innovation, for example, is one of constraints. There's a psychologist named Patricia Stokes who studied this, who studied the history of artistic innovation as the history of constraints. To give an easy example, like Claude Monet, who at the time he was painting, painters were using light and dark shades of color to convey different sensations of light, basically. And he said, you know what? That's the status quo. I'm going to block that, called a preclude constraint. You preclude the status quo solution. I'm not going to use light and dark at all. Instead, I'm going to use pure color just in close proximity to one another, like a mosaic of color, and see if I can give the viewer any impression of light doing that. Huh. So this is called preclude one thing and then promote another. So it's called paired constraints. You block one solution and then you put something else new in its place. And that gave rise to Impressionism. Monet had banished black so thoroughly, because you could use black to darken colors, that at his funeral, when there was a black shroud put over his coffin, one of his friends started yelling, no black for Monet, and went and got a floral tablecloth and put it over the coffin.
4: Amazing.
5: But that was kind of a classic case of learning the status quo, which he did, blocking it, and saying, here's the thing I'm going to force myself to use in its place.
4: Okay. I want to go back to one of the other useful things that you said about constraint, and that is it clarifies priorities.
5: Yeah.
4: And I think that's really, really important, because it's kind of the opposite of we'll get to sort of what our culture values the most now, a bit later, but clarifying priorities is the opposite of looking around and saying, well, there are infinite possibilities, so what shall I do?
5: Yeah, yeah. And you know, if we think about... And this is kind of ancient wisdom, right? We didn't need modern cognitive psychology to tell us this. But like the Stoic philosophers, for example, had this idea, memento mori, which is remember your mortality. And the idea is you wake up every morning remembering that your time is very limited. And the whole idea is that it forces you to say, oh, well, what should my priorities be then, given that I have this limited time? In Buddhism, Maranasati is a similar thing. But it can be more practical, not that conceptual, right? So... for example, there's an important character in the book who was the co-founder of Nest, the smart thermostat company, and he was obsessed with constraints. And so he forced his team to work inside a literal box, where he said, we're going to prototype the box, the packaging, before we make the product, because that will force us to clarify what are the things that we need to communicate to the end user. And if we can't fit it on that box, it's not a priority right now.
4: We're going to talk about that story in depth in a couple of minutes, because there's a lot of prelude to that point.
5: Okay.
4: The box and communicating to the end user of the box. But you know what what kept occurring to me as I was reading the book is that this is actually quite empowering, right? Because there's sort of a cultural assumption right now that really creative people, right, they're just kind of, it's kind of innate.
5: Yeah.
4: They just can see the world and see something that needs to be there that wasn't.
5: Yeah.
4: Or, you know, like Monet just was able to put paint on canvas in a way that nobody else could. But what you're saying here is that by actually putting some limits or some lines around what our priorities are and maybe, you know, what we want to focus on, that we can actually make ourselves, anyone, more creative.
5: Absolutely. And that idea that you were talking about, that these like lightning strikes of inspiration is how creativity happens. First of all, it's an incredibly common idea. There was a survey of international psychologists about the most popular creativity myths in different cultures. So things we know from research are not true. And people are most creative when they are most free was the top one. But that idea of just the special people who have inspiration, it wasn't even a thing until really the late 18th century in the Romantic movement, which was rebelling against the Enlightenment. And they wanted to build up creators as if they were sort of touched by the heavens, and these ideas just came into their head. But it's actually not true at all. There's still a lot of that myth making now, even with like some of the people who run tech companies, that it's like, oh, they're so super special, their brains are just so different. But it's really not the case. And in fact, you can make anyone more creative by forcing them to use restricted means.
4: I love this. And in fact, you could make the argument that, as you said, we've known this for multiple millennia, because there's that phrase, right? That necessity is the mother of invention.
5: That's right.
4: It's not that like wild creativity just happens. That's not the aphorism. All right. Well, David Epstein is with us today. He is the author of the new book, Inside the Box: How Constraints Make Us Better. We'll be back. This is On Point.

0: Wine experts are called sommeliers, and in the world of coffee, they're called Q-graders. And only recently have they begun to grade a key ingredient of chocolate, cacao.
1: A lot of the cacao producers live under poverty limits. And so there are a lot of economical challenges.
0: How a cacao grading system helps farmers and consumers on the next All Things Considered from NPR News.
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5: You're back with On Point. I'm Meghna Chakrabarty, and David Epstein is with us today. He has a new book. It's called Inside the Box, How Constraints Make Us Better. So how putting limits on ourselves or focusing on our priorities or not being able to do everything we thought we could do, how those things actually can make us more creative. Now, David, you have a ton of great examples of how this process works, you know, sort of in the brain and practically speaking. We'll get to more of those, but will you humor me with an experiment right now?
6: I don't think I have a choice.
5: A live experiment. I wanted to do this to just see, like, okay, how quickly can we apply the lessons from your book about constraints? So here's the experiment. I am the coach of my son's Lego robotics team, so I have like 10 million Lego pieces at home. And so what we have in front of you, David, is something that was built. I don't actually know what it is because someone else built it. And it's, I don't know, actually I do know how many pieces of Lego it is. It's 1, 2, 3, 4, 5, 6, 7, 8, 9, 10, 11, 12. Okay?
6: 12 pieces in front of me.
5: 12 pieces in front of you. Okay. I actually have the identical pieces.
6: Oh, okay.
5: In front of me. So yeah, they're all the same. And so here's the constraint. Or here's the goal. This is actually a pretty common team building exercise, at least for kids. So we're going to have, one of our constraints is time. We're going to have 90 seconds.
6: Okay.
5: And what you have to do is you have to describe the already built Legos that are in front of you. I can't see them because they're behind a folder.
6: Okay.
5: You have to describe them in a way so that I can rebuild it.
6: Okay.
5: With my pieces.
6: Got it.
5: In 90 seconds.
6: Okay.
5: So time is one of the constraints. And I'm going to make it even harder because I thought this might be too easy for you. The other constraint is color. I'm not going to let you say, we can't say what color the piece is.
6: I can't say any colors. Okay,
5: So 90 seconds and you cannot say the color.
6: Okay.
5: And so we will try to rebuild the little build that you have. I'll try to rebuild it using your information.
6: Clock here? Let's see. I'm going to
5: put this clock here. This is my phone. I'm not supposed to have it active in the studio, but I will. And it'll chime.
6: Okay, no color, 90 seconds.
5: Yes.
6: Okay,
5: ready? Here we go. In 3, 2, 1. Okay, start.
6: Okay, put down the square piece and envision it as four quadrants in front of you.
5: Okay.
6: In the lower right quadrant, put the circular piece.
5: Okay.
6: In the upper left quadrant, put the plant-like pieces fanning out.
5: Plant-like pieces fanning out.
6: Fanning out.
5: Okay.
6: In a circular, like a palm tree top.
5: Okay. You would think I'd be able to get this circular piece on. Okay, let's just pretend it's there. Okay. Plant-like pieces.
6: Fanning out, almost like a spinning helicopter rotor.
5: Okay, so that's 30
6: seconds
5: gone.
6: Top of a palm tree.
5: Okay, spinning helicopter rotor. Okay, and where do I put that again?
6: Put that in the upper left quadrant, about the middle of it, pretty close to the horizontal axis, but in the upper left quadrant.
5: Okay.
6: And now you're going to take bricks and build a diving board.
5: Okay.
6: And that's going to be to the right of the plant life.
5: Okay.
6: And up the square of the circle. So, okay. As if the person who goes off the diving board would go into the circle.
5: Okay.
6: Of water.
5: Okay, so
6: you're building a diving board.
5: So which one of the bricks do I take?
6: Let me see if I can see them. I might have to move away from the mic for a sec. So there are rectangular bricks that are all similar. Stack those up.
5: Okay.
6: And
5: rectangular.
6: Yeah.
5: Okay.
6: And then make,
5: I guess. Okay.
6: On top of those rectangular, using the thin layer pieces, make like a Z.
5: A Z. Okay.
6: And then put the long piece sticking out as a diving board.
5: Okay.
6: And then put the figure at the end of the diving board.
5: Oh, you made it. Okay, time. Okay, let's give ourselves those 5 seconds. Figure, the minifig. I have a cactus minifig. Cactus guy. Okay. Here's my thing. Is it close?
6: It's fantastic.
5: Look. Oh, except we got one. Oh, that's actually really good. Except we got one little. Oh, looks like this green 2x4 brick was supposed to go underneath the.
6: I couldn't see the green 2x4 brick until I just turned it because I was trying to stay in front of the mic. So I actually didn't know that green brick was there.
5: Oh, you put another constraint on yourself, which doesn't exist. You could have picked it up.
6: That's right. See, okay. So from this angle, I couldn't see that piece.
5: Okay.
6: But these look really
5: these aren't
6: similar.
5: Bad.
6: Look. No, they're great.
5: Okay. This is not bad. I have to say, this is better than I thought it would.
6: Wait, look at those. That's really good. Especially because the one piece that's out of place, I couldn't see.
5: You couldn't see it. Yeah. Now we could be really nitpicky and say, like, was the diving board at exactly the same location in that quadrant?
6: But I think we had 90 seconds. And so describing the exact coordinates on the quadrant would have taken too much time for us with 90 seconds.
5: Okay, so
6: I decided not to do that.
5: Tell me, what did you do immediately given those two, the time and the color constraint?
6: Broke the base up into a way where I could describe it to you. So I said, just picture these quadrants, right?
5: Yeah.
6: So, because I knew that location would be really, really hard. Like you were saying, if I had to say, you know, go 3 dots up and 4 over, there's no chance in 90 seconds. So breaking it into a really quick way, what's the simplest way that I could communicate spatial relationships was the first thing that I did.
5: So this is really important, actually, because I think a lot of people, and this is one of the reasons why I love Lego, it's so analogous to life. A lot of people have done exactly that. They would have said, okay, count 1, 2, 3, 4, 5, 6, 7, 8, 9 studs from the left and move in 1, 2. They would have wanted it to be exact from the start. But you actually went for a more simplified sort of spatial orientation, knowing that it would maybe not be exact, but it would be faster.
6: Yeah. Oh, I knew in 90 seconds there was no chance that we were going to get exact. So we were going for simplest possible prototype, basically. What were the things I could simplify most easily? And location sections were the thing I figured that I could simplify most quickly.
5: And then you went to shapes as well.
6: That's right.
5: Okay.
6: Yeah.
5: So this is great because here really the goal was clear and quick communication.
6: Absolutely.
5: Given these constraints.
6: Yes.
5: And you did it. I'd say my cactus guy minifig looks like he's diving off a 10-meter board rather than a 3-meter board,
6: well,
5: but
6: that,
5: it's okay.
6: That was the one piece. But again, that one piece I couldn't see before because of the angle of it. But otherwise, like, these are almost identical.
5: They are almost identical. It's really, really good. This is much better than I thought it would be. So yay for constraints.
6: Good work, us.
5: Okay, good job. Well, David, thank you for indulging me.
6: Oh, that was fun.
5: On that. Okay, so then let's talk about sort of using... Now, this exercise in mind, I'd like to go back to the story that you were saying about the box and the product and how the engineer or the head of that company said, if we can't communicate what's in this, supposed to be in this box, we're not going to build it. But go back to the beginning of that story.
6: So the origins of Tony Fadell, the founder of Nest. So he initially worked, his first job out of college was at a place called General Magic, which I think of as like the most important company nobody's ever heard of. And General Magic was such a visionary company that Goldman Sachs took them public in the mid-90s in the first so-called concept IPO, meaning they went public with a vision, without a product, just with an idea. It was founded by 3 former Apple employees, 2 of whom designed the original Apple Macintosh, 1 who was a complete visionary. His job at Apple was seeing the future of technology, basically, which he did. I read his PhD dissertation in the 70s at Stanford, and he coined the term information economy and he, with eerie accuracy, predicted the next 50 years of what was to come. Not just the promise of tech, but also problems with misinformation, rising inequality, all these sorts of things. And in 1989, that guy, his name is Mark Perat, is sketching in a notebook a thin glass rectangle with no protruding buttons and a touchscreen that has rectangular apps.
5: Jeez.
6: On it. Wow. No internet. The internet doesn't exist at the time. 15% of American households have computers. But he's got the vision. And so money pours in, partners pour in. They have so many international, they're basically building the iPhone, you know, way early. So many partners, they have to start their meetings with an antitrust lawyer saying all the things they're not allowed to discuss. And Peratt said years later, his goal in raising so much money was to give engineers complete freedom, like limited only by their imagination. He said, what more could anyone ask for?
5: Yeah.
6: The answer, it turned out, was less freedom. Because since they could do anything, they did do anything. And projects just grew and grew. Every time someone had an idea, they just did it. And it would grow and grow. And when they finally created a product, first they missed tons of deadlines. It wasn't clear who they were working for. They called their customer Joe Sixpack. Turned out nobody really knew who that was. And so when it came out, it had a 200-page manual and it was confusing. People weren't really sure what to do with it. And it was a disaster of a company. There's actually one kind of emblematic interview, yeah. I think, with all these employees would tell me they couldn't figure out what not to do. But one guy who was charged, named Steve Perlman, was charged with building a calendar app. And he built it to go from 1904 to 2096. And he checks it in and says, I'm done. Then one of the leaders comes to him and says, Steve, someone might build historical apps. You got to make this thing bigger. So he builds it to go from year one to the future.
5: Year one.
6: Checks it in. Then another team comes to him and says, Steve, why are you tying it into this arbitrary religious context? You should make it go back to the beginning of astronomical time. So he opens it up again and builds a calendar app to go from the Big Bang to the future, right? Where if it had stuck with 1904 to 2096, it would have been four lines of code. And instead, it dragged on for months. And that's how everything at General Magic was. Because they had the money, because they had the talent, they could do anything. And so they did do anything. And it became an epic disaster. You know, stock price doubled the first day, and then it's basically worthless 2 years later.
5: Yeah.
6: And Tony Fadell came out of that culture. The young people that were there for that disaster were kind of scarred.

0: because I think it has never been easier to do too much than it is now. And this gets into the AI age where it's frictionless to start a million different things. And I've seen this with, for the last year, as I've been trying to learn about AI and how it's being implemented, I've spent a bunch of time with a company that helps other companies implement AI. And they're often doing it in this sprawling way. We need it. We need it everywhere. So they're starting a million different initiatives with AI. And it's resulting in what researchers are starting to call work slop.
1: Yeah.
0: Where it's just producing this incredible volume of stuff that nobody's sure what to do with, because it's getting rid of the hard work of deciding what you shouldn't be doing in the first place.
1: Mm-hmm.
0: And so I think it's kind of incumbent upon us to start really be thoughtful about putting limits on ourselves, because the cost of starting a million things that you'll never finish or that aren't worth doing has never been lower.
1: Yeah, that AI work slop, we just did a show, I think you know about this, about token maxing in Silicon Valley, and that was one of the things that came up, that there was actually, yes, more being produced, but then human beings had to go back and like essentially cull all the all the code that they wouldn't ever end up using anyway. So more volume being produced, but really not as actually ultimately as productive in a meaningful way for the businesses.
0: Totally.
1: Okay, so it's so fascinating to me. Ugh, I could go down this moralistic road of, well, the successful Silicon Valley companies are the ones that actually put constraints on them, but they're trying to build a frictionless world for the rest of us where we can ostensibly do anything, but I won't do that. Let me just ask on the other side of the glory of constraints and creativity. I mean, you had said this earlier. There still can also be such a thing as too many constraints.
0: Absolutely.
1: So, but how do we know when we've crossed that line?
0: That's a great question. And I would say, I mean, the word constraints is practically synonymous with something that's frustrating, something that we don't want. And if we look at, again, sticking with creativity, like research where, say, there are sets of pieces for people to make mechanical inventions. And if there's 100 pieces, people are actually more creative when they're told, okay, you have to make a piece of furniture given a category of something they have to make, and you can only use these 20 pieces. Than if they're told you can make anything and you can use all 100 pieces. But if they're told you can only use these 20 pieces and you specifically have to make a chair or something, then that's when the creativity starts to dip. If someone is told what to do and how to do it, so again, there's no room for them to surprise themselves, that's where you see that curve actually start to go again in the wrong direction.
1: So avoid being told what to do and how to do it.
0: Yeah. So if you're, whether you're leading yourself or other people, if you can be really thoughtful about setting those boundaries, but making sure that people have room to maneuver in it, because what you want to do is spur their ingenuity.
1: Yeah.
0: Right? And if you're being too prescriptive about what should be done, then you're not really leaving room for that.
1: Yeah. You know, before the show, you and I are talking about our mutual passion for all things space.
0: Yes.
1: I'm wearing my NASA Johnson Space Center shirt.
0: Yes, we both went to space camp.
1: One of my favorite examples of the perfect amount of constraints unleashing creativity. I mean, first of all, I think space exploration of any kind, by the way, is the definition of a
0: 100%
1: constraint, like driven ingenuity.
0: Yep.
1: You know where I'm going.
0: Like, I know where you're going.
1: Apollo 13.
0: I knew it. The scene where they have to put the square peg in the round hole scene. I knew it. I've got a good one for you, though.
1: Okay.
0: So one of the first readers of this book was a guy named Ed Hoffman, who was NASA's first chief knowledge officer. It's kind of like a position for a psychologist who makes sure that there's institutional memory from lessons. And he, as he was reading it, he said, I have to tell you about this mission called L-Cross that I had never heard of. And he says the engineers, had to build a probe, and they ended up with about half the time and budget roughly that they were expecting. And so what do? Well, they complain first. And then they say, well, if we were going to get it done anyway, how would we do it? And they ended up realizing they couldn't build from scratch. They'd have to borrow technology, just like the iPod team. And so they took imaging equipment straight out of army tanks.
1: Yeah.
0: And they took engine temperature sensors straight out of NASCAR and built a probe that confirmed water on a part of the moon.
1: Wow.
0: And so it became this sort of touchstone for, all right, you know, if there's obviously a point at which the budget would make it impossible. But even that thought experiment of if we were going to get it done, how would we do it, led them to this borrowing of technology that then became a more important part of the things that they do.
1: You know, the Ingenuity helicopter on Mars is the same. It's all off-the-shelf parts.
0: And
1: they're flying a helicopter on Mars.
0: Yeah.
1: It's amazing. By the way, for people who don't know, just first of all, if you haven't seen Apollo 13, what are you doing? Go out and just watch it right now. But the scene that we're talking about is that there's a scene where I think
0: we just assumed everybody was like us.
1: Is it an air scrubber or there's something that failed?
0: Uh-huh,
1: on the Apollo 13 capsule and back

0: on in Mission Control, all they have is a box full of the identical parts that are on the capsule. And they just put the box down on the table in front of the engineers and they're like,
1: I say, you have to fit this into this. That. And one's like a square and one's round. And they get to work and they
0: and
1: do
0: if
1: it.
0: You don't, they will die.
1: Right. And you have like whatever the time, it was like really short timeline too.
0: I love that movie. Okay, so David Epstein is with us here. His new book is Inside the Box, How Constraints Make Us Better. And David, when we come back, we're going to take all of our joyous conversation about great moments that creativity was unleashed by constraints. And let's put it in the real world of real people's lives. Like, what can we do today for ourselves? So we'll do that in just a moment. This is On Point.

0: Wine experts are called sommeliers, and in the world of coffee, they're called Q-graders. And only recently have they begun to grade a key ingredient of chocolate, cacao.
1: A lot of the cacao producers live under poverty limit. And so there are a lot of economical challenges.
0: How a cacao grading system helps farmers and consumers on the next All Things Considered from NPR News.
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7: You're back with On Point. I'm Meghna Chakrabarty, and David Epstein is with us today. He's author of the terrific new book called Inside the Box, How Constraints Make Us Better. And David and I are joined by Cactus Man and Popcorn Man, Lego minifigs. And if you have no idea what you're talking about and you missed the first part of the show, go to the On Point podcast feed, subscribe while you're there, and you can listen to the first part about why Cactus Man and Popcorn Minifig are also guests on today's show. Okay, so David, we actually asked On Point listeners a few days ago about examples in their lives when constraints actually helped them out. And let's just, they're great, some great stories, so let's just listen to them. This is Amy Johnson. She's in Durham, Maine, and she told us one of her favorite examples.
8: When I would ground my son and send him to his room, he learned to juggle, and he's fantastic at it today.
7: The literal constraints of being grounded, unleashing a juggling skill. Okay, here's another one. This is Sharon in Portland, Oregon. And she had an experience in a college painting class about four decades ago where the assignment was to make a painting using, oh, this is very Monet-ish, like the opposite, using only three colors, red, black, and white.
9: My instinct was to hate this assignment, but it took me only a few minutes to discover the amazing and infinite array of reds, blacks, whites, grays, and pinks at my disposal. From fire engine red to deep dark cherry, from snow white to dark ash, I could exercise all of my painting chops, shading, dimension, foreground, background, etc. This painting exercise has served as my touchstone and reminder during the pandemic, during a bout of cancer, whenever I catch myself overwhelmed or paralyzed by seductive and endless possibilities.
7: Beautifully put, Sharon.
10: Beautiful.
7: Yeah.
10: Lovely.
7: We're going to hear one more in just a second, but let's just jump off of what she said here about her first instinct was to hate the limits.
10: Yeah. Yeah. That's right. Because in the abstract, we overvalue complete freedom in all kinds of ways. Like there's all sorts of like studies that show people prefer reversible decisions, for example, even though they are less happy with reversible decisions because it prevents them from feeling committed to whatever they end up choosing. Or in surveys, about two-thirds of people say if they got cancer, she mentioned having been a cancer survivor, that if they get cancer, they would want to be involved in choosing their own treatment, whereas of people who are actually diagnosed, it's only like 12% of people who want that. So it's that freedom seems better in the abstract, or we talked about people being more bored since infinite scrolling. Well, of course, it seems like more choice would be better, but it's not. in investment plans, like retirement plans, when choice sets get large, people get paralyzed and they just don't participate, which doesn't make any sense, right? But that's kind of the reality of it. But these are what – these constraints are often what psychologists call desirable difficulties.
7: Mm.
10: It does make it difficult because you can't use those other colors, but that's also what makes you grow and what makes it feel valuable.
7: Well, and it aids in progress away from that paralysis. Are you a parent?
10: Yes, I am.
7: Okay,
10: yeah.
7: So same here, and I've learned the hard way that and with my kids initially, I was like, oh, well, what do you want to do?
10: Yeah.
7: Right? Like, just like pick the things that you want to do this afternoon, for example. And they would be like, I don't know, right? But when I say, okay, here's the three things that we could do. So put that constraint. You choose one of three. It's like the decisions were quickly made. We all had more fun.
10: Yep.
7: Move forward.
10: You do the thing instead of spending – it's what Mihai Csikszentmihalyi, the psychologist who coined the term flow for the feeling of immersion in an activity, said, make a decision and then you save all your energy from wondering what else you could be doing and you spend it on doing the thing. And as a parent, I mean, my son is seven and I've seen sort of around holidays or his birthday when a bunch of gifts will pour in from relatives and everything. And it's almost like he'll bounce between them taking inventory. And this is kind of goes to the first woman who said her son learned to juggle when he was grounded. Then if I take him out in the woods and say, here's a stick and a rock, you have to figure out something. Then he starts exploring, what can I really do with these things? What affordances does this environment give me? And he's much more creative than when he's just bouncing between all the stuff he just accumulated.
7: 100%. All they need is a cardboard box.
10: That's right.
7: Okay, so let's listen to one more On Point listener. This is Leah. She's in Mount Holly, Vermont, and she is an artist who makes quilts.
11: Often as I was working, my first ideas were constrained by not having enough of a particular fabric. That was always very frustrating, but it forced me to alter my design ideas, and it usually led to something better. I'm currently building a tiny house using found architectural salvage, old doors, reclaimed windows, gingerbread trim. It feels very much like a quilt in wood. I continue to be constrained by the unique vintage pieces I can find to work with, and I've learned to really embrace those limitations. It's more challenging and creative to use just what's available to me rather than new, unlimited materials.
7: So those are just three of the great messages we got from listeners. They're terrific. Okay, so how do we apply this now? Finding the right amount of constraints in our lives. It's one thing to be able to tell kids, you can only choose three things, here they are. But let's start with, you know, for adults, how do we decide what not to do?
10: Yeah, I think one useful exercise, and I write about this in the context of some teams at labs, basically, is to make all of your current commitments visible. That can be Post-its on a wall, for example. And usually what happens when people do that is they see that there is more already there than they could get done even in a best case scenario, depending on the timeline. And so do that and then say, if I had to cut one thing out in the next 90 days, what would it be? Even if you don't end up doing that, the exercise will force you to clarify, like, what really is the most important thing here? And I think it's important to do regularly. It's called a subtraction audit, because humans are actually hardwired to add things to solve problems. So we have something called additive bias and its cousin subtraction neglect bias. We overlook solutions that involves taking things away. And so we will always get more tools and more dashboards and more commitments and more messaging systems if we don't regularly do these subtraction audits where we say, what are the things I have going on? Really visualizing them can be very helpful, and saying, if I had to force myself to take something away to make sure that I can focus on the most important ones, what would it be? I do that exercise regularly, because then you go back to accumulating, and so you have to keep pulling back and back.
7: Okay, so a subtraction audit first and foremost. And then, I mean, look, I'm in the world of radio, so you see I keep looking at the clock. So does it also help to essentially create deadlines, to create time constraints?
10: Yeah, deadlines. So when it comes to creativity specifically, deadlines can be good or bad.
7: Yeah.
10: And it depends how people end up using them. If they say, I'm in a hurry, and they start rushing to multitask, that actually hurts everything. It's stressful. Productivity is worse, all these things. But if it forces them into monotasking, then they become much more creative. So like one of the as Duke Ellington used to say, you know, I don't need time. What I need is a deadline, because that's the only time he could focus. Or Frank Lloyd Wright famously had a bunch of time to make Falling Water and didn't do anything until the client said, I'm a few hours away. I'm going to drive over. I want to see the progress. And then rushed into his office, and his assistants like couldn't sharpen pencils fast enough. And he did Falling Water, you know, in that 2 hours. So if it forces you to monotask, then deadlines are really useful.
7: Monotask. Is that a phrase you coined?
10: That's not a phrase I coined. Maybe I use it quite a bit, but it's really important. I'm not sure who coined monotask, but I'm pretty sure it wasn't me.
7: Okay, so monotasking is essentially the opposite of multitasking.
10: Yeah.
7: It's doing one thing with focus.
10: Yeah, and this is another really important thing that people should do. So our focus is being trained in a certain way by algorithms and all these things so let's say a lot of this comes from the work of a psychologist named Gloria Mark, who studies people at work and has been for 25 years. And about 25 years ago, people would switch tasks every 3 minutes on average.
7: Uh-huh.
10: And then by 2012, it was every 75 seconds. And now it's more like every 45 seconds.
7: We're switching like significantly between tasks?
10: Yeah, you know, so going from email to writing or whatever it is. And so in fact, she found in offices, people check email on average 77 different times a day. That's not 77 emails, 77 different checks. And every time you toggle, there's a cost, because you can't really multitask. Your brain has to drop the rules for one task and switch the other. And she describes the brain as like a whiteboard where you have to erase when you switch, but there's a residue.
7: Uh-huh.
10: And that builds up over the day until you have time to rest. And it makes you less available for everything you're doing. And now we know it really raises your stress. So you can basically predict someone's stress from the number of tasks they toggled between by the end of the day. And the scariest part of her research, I think, was on self-interruptions, that found that once you've gotten trained to toggle all day and have, you know, notifications and everything, if you say, well, now I'm going to focus, you will self-interrupt with intrusive thoughts at the rate to which you've become accustomed, as if you have some kind of internal distraction barometer. Say, oh, I should have checked that. What is this thing I left undone? That will keep that cadence up. So if you want to be able to focus and lower your stress, you have to start trying to do what's called batching, where you have blocks of monotasking through the day. Maybe you need to answer all those emails,
7: mm-hmm.
10: but can you do it in one or two or three or four or five blocks where you're just doing email in that block, and then you're not doing email and only doing the next thing in the next block?
7: This sounds terrible.
10: It's not good. I mean, and you know, there's an army of designers and psychologists that are training things to capture our attention. And so if we're not structuring our own attention now, it is being structured for us by people who have financial incentives in making us very distracted, essentially.
7: Yeah. But you're saying it can be undone.
10: It can be undone, and actually it doesn't take that long to start doing it. So if you can even start with a 15 or 30 minute block where you put your phone outside the room. Outside the room's best. We know now in cognitive tasks, people that are really phone dependent will score worse, even if they can't touch the phone, but it's visible.
7: If it's visible, right?
10: And so just starting with these short blocks and put a pad next to you where when the intrusive thoughts pop in, that almost physical urge to check, write it down to get it out of your working memory, called cognitive outsourcing, and try to make those blocks a little longer and a little longer. And even in a few days, you start to notice a difference. So the good news is you can retrain yourself fairly quickly, and it, again, it makes you more productive, but I think some of the most interesting emerging research is that it really lowers your stress.
7: Yeah.
10: Well.
7: Okay. This is terrific. Okay. So let's telescope this outward or zoom out to, let's say, larger organizations. Because, I mean, you had mentioned AI earlier, but I'm also thinking that the entire way, let's say, our economy is structured, especially in publicly traded companies, it's always about growth, more. And so, like, if you're a manager of people, how do you resist the urge to, you know, present to your board, like, here's all the 50 other things that we're doing right now? Hint, hint, hint, we may not be doing them well,
10: yeah.
7: but it's more stuff.
10: Yeah, yeah, that's a great question. I mean, because, right, I saw a study in the UK recently that showed all these startups that were applying for sort of AI funding, only half of them were really using AI in any, you know, real way. So there's also this drive to, like, say you're doing all sorts of things that you're not. And I think that's a real challenge, right? Because you can pitch all these fancy things, but I think organizations that are successful kind of know what their priorities are, and they know how to say no to certain things. I was actually just talking about this, and someone from the innovation team at Amazon Web Services, who I don't know, just sent me a note through LinkedIn and basically said, we already had this problem. You know, I see this in entrepreneurs all the time, and now it's exploding with AI, where they cannot say no to anything because these tools give you the illusion of the idea that you can actually get everything done. And tons of pre-AI, tons of productivity tools and hacks are like that. They're giving you the illusion that if you just had the right system, you could actually get it all done. When in fact, what you have to do is face up to your limited attention and limited time on this earth and say, what are the things I should really be doing?
7: It's a difference between I can or we can versus we should.
10: And you will not get it. And this is very clear, is when there are too many things in process, you will get less done. You will get less done. So this one of the labs I sort of mentioned that was having too much work going on, actually at the Broad Institute, the MIT Harvard Biomedical Research Center, when they were a world leader and they started having too many projects going at once. And so work started getting sloppy. And so they did this prioritization, post-its on a wall, saw that they had twice as much going as they could even get done in a best case scenario, and made a funnel and said, okay, no new projects are allowed to go in the top of the funnel until something else comes out the bottom. Stop starting, start finishing. And it increased massively the number of projects they actually got done, because that feeling of having a million things in progress, maybe a feeling of productivity, but it actually prevents you from getting most of them done.
7: It's such it's like a mirage.
10: Yep.
7: Completely. Okay. You know, we have been talking a lot about how constraints, wise constraints, can really apply, obviously, tech, engineering, science, art, even business. But one thing which I was really interested in is that you also say that wise constraints give rise to, you know, things like better social systems, better political systems, a predictable body of law.
10: Yeah.
7: How?
10: Yeah. So this is from the work. When I was writing about this, I was focusing on the work of a Nobel laureate economist named Douglas North. And what North showed was that the paradigm in his field was that shared prosperity is all built on technological innovation. That's what it is. And what he showed was actually no, preceding technological innovation in all these eras were changing social norms and political structures that one made strangers' behavior more predictable to one another, because in the past, people only did business with their kinship network or their neighborhood, basically, or sometimes their religious network. And so norms that made strangers more predictable, so that the constraints on their behavior, so that they would start to collaborate, and constraints that reined in people with excessive power. So most of the legal systems in the world, we inherited the British system, which was created because basically a merchant class wanted to constrain the crown so that they would know they would get paid back for their loans. And the crown thought, well, that's going to impoverish us if I have to pay back the loans. But actually it made the kingdom wealthier, because then people were willing to lend money.
7: Right.
10: If there were constraints. So you see economic growth wherever parliaments became strong in Europe. In France, another part of most of the world that doesn't have the British system inherited the French system, which was local magnates putting constraints on one another because they feared one another more than the crown. So this putting constraints on people with excessive power actually made society more predictable and allowed other people to start participating in much greater numbers. And that's what led to shared prosperity. I think some of those things are challenged right now. And I think we're starting to see some of the results of that. So it was actually just as we break down some of our social norms and constraints for public decorum, as well as seeing some of the rules not apply to some of the elite sectors of society. There was just a Pew survey showing that America is now the only country where majority of adults, it was a small majority, but say other people have bad morals.
7: Yeah.
10: And that's really bad, because GDP per capita is tightly tied to trust between strangers. Yeah.
7: Well, look at this. We are constrained by the time that this show is allowed
10: by the music
7: to be on the air. David, this has been such a terrific conversation. The new book is Inside the Box, How Constraints Make Us Better. By David Epstein. Thank you so much for being with us today.
10: It's a pleasure. Thank you for having me.
7: And by the way, for everyone listening, I want you to know that if you go to onpointradio.org right now, you will be able to see a photo of our Lego builds, of our almost identical Lego
10: 90
7: builds.
10: 90 seconds.
7: So do that. I'm Meghna Chakrabarty. This is On Point.
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18: In Los Angeles, I'm Kai Rizdal. It is Friday today, May the 8th. Good as always to have you along, everybody. All right, 7 minutes. This whole economy and what the heck is going on. Let's see if we can do it. Heather Long is at Navy Federal Credit Union. Greg Ipp is at the Wall Street Journal. Hey, you two.
19: Hey, Kai.
20: Hi, Kai.
18: All right, Heather, you get the first bite at the apple here. 115,000 new jobs in this economy in the month of April. The rate stayed steady at 4.3%. Discuss, please.
20: Look, I thought it was a good report. You know, 115,000 is double what was expected. As you noted, the unemployment rate stayed steady. And what really got me excited is we finally saw some hiring in an industry other than healthcare. You know, we saw a big jump in transportation and warehouse jobs. We have retail was up, a little bit of hospitality, construction, and social assistance. This wasn't a one-trick pony, you know, thing anymore. I'm not saying everything was perfect. It's still hard to get a job in the tech industry or finance. There was a pretty big jump in people who could only find part-time work instead of full-time. And of course, the big Achilles heel of the economy is wage growth of 3.6% in the past year is getting wiped out by inflation and these surging gas prices. But if you look where we were in 2025, when basically no jobs were getting added, to where we are in 2026, where we've had 76,000 jobs a month on average so far, things are looking better.
18: Heather Long, you have been on this radio program for 10-ish years. I know you in real life, and you are a reasonably steady state person. This is the most excited I've ever heard you on a Friday afternoon.
20: Thanks, I guess.
18: It was a compliment. It's a tell on how you really feel about this jobs report.
20: Steady is a good word. You know, you got to stabilize the patient before they can recover.
18: All right. Fair enough. Greg Ipp, you're going to take the flip side of this coin, I gather.
19: That's right. I will try to sound a little less irrationally exuberant than Heather on this. Okay.
18: Oh, man.
19: But truth be told, I'm not going to take a negative view on this report because I agree with Heather that it is on balance pretty good. But I want to step back from April alone and take a look at the bigger picture. Now, the numbers have been bouncing up and down. Like a few months ago, we had a big negative number. But year to date, we're actually averaging about 76,000 new jobs per month. And that's not a lot. But last year, we only averaged 10,000 jobs per month. In fact, last year, job growth is so slow that we went through, I think, an 8-month period where it was negative for 4 of those 8 months. And I think there was genuine fear that we were like dropping to stall speed, maybe even, you know, flirting with recession. So I'd say that stepping back here, the most encouraging thing about this report is that despite all the headwinds from tariffs and oil in Iran and so on, is that we seem to have now established a moderate but stable pace of job growth.
18: All right. Well, we'll take moderate and stable, and that's kind of what Heather said. I do wonder, though, Heather, if I could delve very briefly into the world of the Federal Reserve. I wonder if that big sigh we heard this morning was coming from Kevin Warsh, who is going to get squeezed, right, when he takes that job. But now, at least, based on this report, he only has to worry about inflation. He doesn't have to worry about the stagflation part of this thing.
20: Well, I think you're right. And I mean, I don't envy him because the reality, I keep calling it a split screen economy. And I know Greg has written about this as well. You know, we've got this AI boom going on. A lot of the economists and Wall Street indicators look pretty good. But for on Main Street, a lot of Americans are really feeling squeezed right now. You know, it's not just the vibes aren't good anymore. You know, wage growth is not keeping up with inflation now. And, you know, people are feeling financially pinched. And that's, you know, a hard problem for him to solve. He's going to just hold rates steady probably for most, if not all of the year. But it's hard to watch people in a rough time.
18: Yeah. And incoming from the White House as soon as he takes that job in like 3, 2, 1, you know. Greg, I want to talk about AI. Heather mentioned it very briefly. You wrote, I guess, yesterday, maybe 2 days ago in the journal, maybe letting a little air out of AI right now wouldn't be such a bad thing. Talk about that for a minute, would you?
19: Yeah, I know. It's probably an unpopular view, certainly in Wall Street. But I mean, hey, like Heather said, there's basically two economies right now, the AI economy and everything else. If you look at the GDP numbers, for example, they look pretty solid, around 2%.
18: Yeah,
19: but if you take out all the spending on data centers and all that stuff, you're somewhere between 0.5 and 1.5%. And by the way, a lot of that AI spending isn't even on stuff we make here in the United States. We import it from Taiwan and South Korea. You look at the stock market, right? Almost all that run up in the towards records in the last few weeks is led by the so-called Magnificent Seven or the other semiconductor stocks that are sharing in this AI glow. So the aggregate numbers are being held up by this AI boom or bubble, if you want to call it. But everything else underneath the surface looks kind of like flat-ish. And so, yeah, that leads me to this probably somewhat unpopular or out of consensus view that if the AI boom went bust, which I am not predicting, it wouldn't be that terrible. I mean, the economy would still be growing. And honestly, all that wealth that's been created by AI, it mostly went to a small number of people. The average person cares much more about their wages than their wealth, and their wages would probably not be affected.
18: So let's talk then, Heather, and you get 30 seconds and then Greg get 30 seconds on what we can extrapolate from today's jobs report and cranky consumers, but the market's doing well. You know, lay it crystal ball in the next 6 months for me.
20: I think it's more of the same of the split screen economy that we've both been talking about. But here's my but. I think there's going to be more belt tightening as we move throughout the year. You know, it's just an economic reality that, say, the middle class right now is still has some money left from those larger tax refunds. Yep. But about half of it's been eaten up now by the higher gas prices. And that money doesn't last forever. And by the end of the summer, it'll probably be gone. And then people have to make hard choices, like a lot of moderate income families are having to make right now. So I think you get a little bit of pullback. And frankly, all those companies can't spend on AI forever. They're also going to have to do some belt tightening in 2027.
18: Greg, and last 30 seconds goes to you. Yeah, go ahead.
19: Yeah. So I'm pretty, you know, optimistic, I think, about the rest of the year, especially given that we seem to have the job creation machine kicking in again. Now, I'd say the big asterisk in that picture, though, is the situation in Iran and with oil. Yeah. And ever since this war began back at the end of February, the assumption about by economists and most experts is that it would be brief and then oil would fall back from 100 a barrel to like 80, 70 or 60. And that's not happened. And people have gotten more negative about that. And so that's what makes me a little bit nervous, is that the longer we go without a real resolution to this problem, the bigger the burden on consumers and the harder it will be for the economy to grow at a decent rate.
18: Indeed. Greg Hipp at the Wall Street Journal. Heather Long, she's chief economist at Navy Federal. Thanks, you two.
19: Thanks.
20: Bye, Kai.
18: Have a nice weekend. Wall Street Today, two words, gang, two little words. Word one is record. Word two is highs. Here are 10 more words, if you're counting. We will have the details when we do the numbers.

0: Global crude oil futures have been highly volatile since the start of the war. They spike up on any news that signals a drawn-out conflict and fall down on any hint that a resolution may be nigh. But traffic through the Strait of Hormuz, that crucial waterway for oil markets, has remained all but non-existent in recent days. The global oil market is facing a supply crisis that doesn't go away based on a social media post or a headline. Meanwhile, refinery outages in the Midwest pushed U.S. gasoline prices up even further. And warmer weather means the start of summer driving season, when demand usually goes up.
1: 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The WNBA regular season tips off tonight, and as NPR's Becky Sullivan tells us, it will also feature two new teams.
2: The season opens in Canada, where the new Toronto Tempo will host their first game in team history when they take on the Washington Mystics. On Saturday, the other new team, the Portland Fire, will host the Chicago Sky. Both new teams are hoping to repeat the success of the Golden State Valkyries, who led the league in attendance last season in their inaugural year in the league. And the Indiana Fever will welcome back star guard Caitlin Clark, who missed most of last season with injuries. The Fever have hopes of a title, as do the Las Vegas Aces and their four-time MVP, Asia Wilson, who once again looked good. The Aces have won three of the last four WNBA titles, but the early season favorite to win it all are the New York Liberty. Becky Sullivan, NPR News.
1: Google will pay $50 million to settle a class-action lawsuit that claimed the tech giant engaged in a pattern and practice of unfair treatment of its black employees. That suit followed years of complaints by black workers at the Silicon Valley company who claimed they were forced into lower-paying positions based on racial stereotypes. Google has strongly denied the allegations and decided to settle the suit without admitting any liability. On Wall Street, stocks finished higher to end the trading week today. The Dow gained 12 points. The tech-heavy NASDAQ added 440 points, up more than 1.5%. 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
3: 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Unable to face a sink full of dirty dishes, she threw them out. A neighbor returned them, washed and shiny, along with a message of hope. That's coming up in about 10 minutes.
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6: From NPR News, this is All Things Considered. I'm Elsa Chang in Culver City, California.
7: And I'm Scott Detrow in Washington. Public health experts are raising alarms about what they see as a muted public response by the U.S. government to the hantavirus outbreak. The outbreak started on a cruise ship, and as NPR's Gabriella Emanuel reports, there are now 8 cases of the rodent-borne disease, including 3 deaths.
8: On April 11th, a Dutch man aboard the cruise ship died after contracting hantavirus. It was not until the evening of May 6th, 3.5 weeks later, that the U.S. Centers for Disease Control and Prevention issued its first statement on the topic. It was 3 paragraphs and said the State Department is leading a whole-of-government response. But it lacked details. That surprised Carlos Del Rio of Emory University's School of Public Health. He says at this point, cruise ship passengers had already disembarked to over a dozen countries, including the U.S.
9: CDC typically would put out something called HANS, the Health Alert Notice.
8: When he spoke with media yesterday, Del Rio says this notice would have provided guidance to the medical community, the latest outbreak details, as well as information on how the disease spreads and how to contain it. In past outbreaks, like

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0: 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I'm Elsa Chang.
5: And I'm Scott Detrow. One of the legacies left by the drug lord Pablo Escobar is a population of invasive hippos in Colombia.
0: Now, an Indian billionaire wants to relocate them to a wildlife reserve in India.
6: I don't see these animals living and roam freely in this location in India.
5: First News.
7: Live from NPR News in Culver City, California, I'm Dwayne Brown. Virginia's highest court has struck down the redistricting referendum that voters narrowly approved last month. It marks another significant setback this week for Democrats in the midterm election. The move is part of a wave of GOP-led states that have redrawn voting maps to favor Republicans ahead of the November elections. In Tennessee, the state Senate approved a map last night, and the governor signed it. Mariana Bacallao of member station WPLN has more.
8: The biggest change is to the city of Memphis, a majority black district that up until last week had been protected under part of the Voting Rights Act. Now the city will be split into three different congressional districts, and it means all nine of the state's U.S. House seats are more likely to go to Republicans.
7: Meanwhile, Democrats hoped the Virginia referendum would mean four more House seats in Congress, but today the state Supreme Court there said lawmakers didn't follow proper procedure. The Defense Department has released more than 160 records related to UFO sightings. NPR's Bill Chappell tells us more files will be released in coming weeks.
9: The documents range from Cold War reports of mysterious flying discs to recent sightings of elliptical objects floating in the air. Those and other records of unidentified anomalous phenomena, or UAPs, the new term for UFOs, are now being shared with the public. In one file, a woman who says she's familiar with U.S. military aircraft and drones describes seeing a strange metallic ovaloid floating above a tree line in 2023. She also said that if other people with her hadn't seen the same thing, she wouldn't have spoken up. President Trump has promised unprecedented

0: Yarn News. In central China, authorities confirmed that 37 people died from a massive explosion at a fireworks factory this week. NPR's Emily Fang says it's the deadliest explosion in China since 2019.
1: The city of Luoyang in Hunan province makes most of China's fireworks and nearly three-fourths of fireworks that China exports globally, including to the U.S. Luoyang is thus informally dubbed China's fireworks capital. A deadly blast at another fireworks factory just last summer in Hunan killed 9 people and prompted a safety investigation. This explosion earlier this Monday led authorities to halt all fireworks production, despite this normally being one of the busiest fireworks production times in the lead-up to the July 4th holiday in the U.S. An investigation is underway, authorities said, and 8 people have been summoned in for questioning. Emily Fang, NPR News.
0: 3 western states that rely on water from the Colorado River have agreed to a temporary plan to stabilize the water supply this after the driest winter on record. California, Nevada, and Arizona are proposing to save enough water to serve more than 25 million people a year, on top of cuts already announced by the states and Mexico. The Colorado River supports 40 million people across 7 states, and farmers also rely on it for irrigation. The plan needs approval from both federal and state lawmakers. This is NPR News.
2: With KVPR 89.3 and 89.1, I'm Frank D. The valley's heating up steadily heading into the weekend. We've got plenty of sun, light winds, and temperatures climbing a little higher each day from here. Still to come on All Things Considered, though, Spirit Airlines stopped flying last weekend, and it left more than 90 planes scattered across the country. Many will go back to the companies that own them while Spirit tries to monetize the rest. More on that coming up in about 10 minutes.
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5: It's All Things Considered from NPR News. I'm Scott Detrow in Washington.
6: And I'm Elsa Chang in Culver City, California. The Virginia Supreme Court has delivered a striking blow to Democrats in the redistricting battle that they are waging against Republicans. Today, the court ruled that last month's voter referendum in Virginia, which allowed Democrats to shift 4 congressional districts their way, violated the state constitution. To explain this ruling, we're joined now by Jad Khalil of VPM in Richmond. Hi, Jad.
7: Hi, how are you?
6: Good. Okay, so explain what the specific legal challenge was here.
7: So there were a few legal challenges that were under consideration by the court, but they only ruled on one, and okay, that was enough to nullify the election. So at issue was how the question was placed on the ballot by Democratic lawmakers. So to place an item on the ballot, it needs to pass twice on either side of an election. Mm-hmm. And that election in the middle was really the part that this decision turned on. Democrats put this on the ballot after early voting had already started last year. And the justices said that that undercut the purpose of that part of the process.
6: Wait. So the entire vote last month was just nullified?
7: That's right.
6: Okay. Remind us about that vote and its outcome.
7: So about 3 million people voted. The result was 52 to 48. So it was a somewhat narrow win for Democrats. And this sort of dominated the states for months in terms of politics. It was sort of the lifeblood for, I'd say, probably the last 6 weeks of politics here in Virginia.
6: Help us understand, if this was just about process, why did this ruling come after the referendum vote, like after 3 million people voted?
7: Right. So a lot of this has to do because the yes side, so this is the Democrats, asked the justices to delay it until after the election so the election could be held. And in their ruling, the in their opinion, the justices

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1: What a beautiful day at Corks and Brews last Sunday. With perfect weather, a stunning setting along the San Joaquin River, and an incredible turnout, KVPR's annual spring fundraiser was a wonderful success. 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We'll see you for KVPR's Corks and Brews the first Sunday in May next year.
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11: 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I'm Elsa Chang.
0: And I'm Scott Detrow. In Colombia, the saga of the so-called cocaine hippos rolls on. For years, descendants of a drug lord's private zoo have been proliferating and roaming the wild. And now there is a new debate over whether they should be culled and or somehow saved by an Indian billionaire. Manuel Rueda reports.
12: Here in Doradal, a small town in the center of Colombia, the grunt of hippos has become part of the soundscape. Every afternoon, locals and tourists hang out at a lake on the edge of the town. They chat and drink beers as they watch the giant beasts floating in the lake. This is one of the main attractions in town, says Lina Morales, a local hotel worker. The hippos are the descendants of four animals brought illegally to Colombia in the 1980s by Pablo Escobar. The notorious drug lord owned a private zoo on a ranch near Doradal, where he also had elephants, giraffes, and zebras. But no one captured the hippos after the Colombian government seized Escobar's properties. And because of the lack of natural predators, their population exploded. Scientists estimate there are now 200 hippos roaming freely around Doradal, a town that's surrounded by lush forests and big rivers. And some say the time has come to cull them. Biologist Natalie Castelblanco says the hippos deposit large amounts of waste in lakes and riverbeds, and this can lead to drastic changes in the chemical composition of the water,
13: including changes in the pH and also less oxygen. So then all the plants that need oxygen in the water are going to be collapsed because of this.
12: With fewer underwater plants, the local food chain suffers.
13: The hippos have a transversal impact on the ecosystem.
12: In mid-April, Colombia's government announced a plan to control the country's hippo population, including culling up to 80 animals this year. But many in Doradal are against those plans. Here, the hippos have become a tourist attraction, with statues of the animals displayed throughout the town. They're part of our community now, says business owner Dania Galindo. There's no other place outside of Africa with wild hippos. Some locals in Doradal now take visitors on hippo safaris. Others sell keyrings, T-shirts, and other souvenirs featuring the semi-aquatic mammals. The population should be controlled, Galindo says, but in a peaceful manner that respects their life and the appreciation we have for them. Colombia initially tried to curb the hippo population through sterilization, first with surgeries, then contraceptive injections. But biologist Natalie Castelblanco says the procedures are costly and risky, making large-scale sterilization difficult. She says culling is the most effective solution.
13: And we do it with lionfish. You see the cases of the camels in Australia.
12: But now, Colombia's hippos may have been thrown a lifeline. Indian billionaire Anant Ambani has offered to relocate 80 hippos to his wildlife reserve in Gujarat state.
14: It will be a major undertaking, for sure.
12: Sergio Estrada is a biology professor at Bogota's Rosario University. He's skeptical of the billionaire's proposal.
14: Depending when they where they lure them and catch them, they would have to drive them in huge trucks and lorries to the Rio Negro airport near Medellin. And that is about 150 kilometers. So that in itself is no easy task.
12: Then the hippos would have to be put on planes to India on a long flight that requires a stopover.
14: And so imagine what would you need to do to keep these animals safe and relaxed during this trip.
12: There are also questions about how these wild animals would fare in Ambani's reserve, which is tiny compared to the area these hippos now live in.
14: I don't see these animals living and roam freely in this location in India.
12: Colombia's Environment Ministry says that if drastic measures are not taken to control the hippos, their population could double over the next 5 years. That might lure more hippo lovers to Doradal, but it also leaves Colombian officials with difficult choices about how to manage a growing and unpredictable population. For NPR News, I'm Manuel Rueda in Doradal, Colombia.